0: printer then turned the slurry into small cookies. Lihiro Jayakodi is a synthetic microbiologist.
1: There is a non-plastic embedded into this cookie, so we are not eating plastic.
0: Nor has anyone actually eaten the cookie yet. There are still safety tests to be done, and the process is pricey and uses a lot of energy. Still, the researchers see potential for a future in which cookies could be made from plastic waste in outer space or disaster zones. Ari Daniel, NPR News.
2: President Trump is asking Apple to change the name of Lake Ontario to Lake America on its Maps app. Interior Secretary Doug Burgum says Trump reached out to Apple directly. No Apple comment yet. After Trump's executive order changing the name, Google Maps went along with it for users in the U.S. In Canada, it's not changed. And for the rest of the world, Google is providing both. I'm Louise Schiavone, NPR News, Washington.
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Now, the very day, on the morning of the day I turned 16 years old, I get my driver's license, right? And immediately, jump into my rust bucket Mustang, hit the gas, freedom, joy. Till a few minutes later, I'm on the side of the road with my hood popped open, cursing at my car. Come on, come on. I live on one side of Grand Rapids, Michigan, and a lot of my friends, they live on the other side. And almost every day I roar off, hoping, praying that my car will get me there without breaking down. Not speeding crazy, but not Mr. Safety Driver either. And there's one spot, a sudden bend in the road where if you aren't careful, if you aren't super careful, 10 miles an hour careful, you can't make the bend. You'll find yourself in the other lane, facing oncoming traffic. And I know this curve well. Drive it countless times, and every single time I end up in that other lane. But every single time, I get lucky, knowing they're coming the other way. One night, right before the bend, my jalopy loses power. Dang it! Forced me to slow down. When I see the lights of a pickup truck barreling through the lane where I would have been, I laugh. Pat my Mustang on her steering wheel. Thanks. Tell myself not to be so stupid. Then speed through the same way the next day. The next week, the week after that, every single time, like a ridiculous game of Russian roulette. And one night, tunes blasting, gas pedal pressed to the floor. I'm speeding through the bend, and I see flashing police lights. The whole road closed both directions, and I'm trembling. Cold waves of what if I can sense, can feel that someone else ran my odds, only they didn't get so lucky. My car didn't just break down that night before. She saved me. And I feel like she knew. She knew, my old Mustang knew, that somebody had to be sacrificed there. And she did everything she could to make sure that somebody was not me. Today, a Snap Judgment summertime tradition, Campfire Tales. My name is Glenn Washington. Get your graham crackers and your marshmallows ready. The fire's already started because you're listening to Snap Judgment.

take. We're going to take a totally different type of ride. It's Greg's 23rd birthday. He's flying on a one-way ticket to paradise, the beautiful island of St. Thomas, U.S. Virgin Islands, needing escape from back home. He jumps on this once-in-a-lifetime opportunity from a friend, only to discover that island life is not all palm trees and coconuts.

0: When I arrived in St. Thomas, I was, well, you walk out on that tarmac off the plane for the first time and you just get smacked with the heat and the humidity. But I was also smacked with the beauty. It was a lot more mountainous than I expected for an island. So green, too, and so much open space. Some of the most beautiful water and white sand beaches that I've ever seen, never experienced in my entire life. So after I got off the plane, I got in a cab and I went to the bar where my buddy was working. I was immediately just bombarded by mosquitoes and no-see-ums and was getting eaten alive. Bartender put some gin on a bar towel and he's like, here. I'm like, what am I supposed to do with that? He's like, just rub it all over yourself. It's basically bug spray. And so I did, and the bugs generally went away. And I was like, you know what? I'm going to like living here. This is going to be a very different experience. So when I wasn't working some random job, I was hanging out a lot at Duffy's Love Shack. I knew at one point that they were really looking for help, and I got a job being a server at Duffy's. It was this tiki bar built in a parking lot. It's literally a shack, completely open air, with an indoor space and a whole bunch of outdoor space. And then from there, it's a plaza with a whole bunch of different businesses, including a bar, a surf shop, and a pharmacy. They had a ladies' night on Wednesday nights that was absolutely wild. There was like tattoos, fake tattoos being given behind the bar by the bartenders. They got songs that go with certain drinks. Everything comes in like a shark cup or a mermaid cup or a whale, or and the little souvenir cups that people can take with them. It was just a wacky, islandy environment that was a good place to spend time. It had been a few weeks, and I was really getting the hang of being a server. Then there was this one night. I was out having a quick smoke break in between service. I'm just kind of keeping an eye on the general comings and goings of the parking lot, of the plaza, of the bar, watching the night turn into the night. And that's when I see this car pull up. It was an older, you know, four-door sedan, black, a little rusty, a little beat up. It just kind of looked like another old used island car. The driver of the car, he was a relatively older gentleman. He was dressed in what looked like kitchen garb, like he was a chef or like a dishwasher or a porter of some kind. And he parked the car, turned it off, and casually walked off to wherever he was going. I saw the bar, restaurant, the table starting to fill up. And I went back to my section, started bringing people volcanoes and shark tanks and all the other goofy drinks they had. We were right in the heart of our busy time of the night. I'm at a table going through drinks, serving a guy a burger. Then I start hearing murmurings going through all these tables in the parking lot. And somebody pulls me aside and points at this car and says, hey, there's smoke coming out of that thing. I turn my head and I start walking a little bit closer to the cars. And I see there is definitely smoke coming out of the hood of this car. I was like, wait a minute, I know that car. I saw that car park earlier when I was out by the dumpster. I look back at the bartenders. Some of them start walking out from behind the bar. And slowly but surely, we all just kind of turn our focus on this smoking car. I had a car that, when I parked it, smoke would just come out of the hood for a while after, and people would always be like, oh, your car's on fire. I'd be like, no, it's just missing the converter. It's fine. Just give it a little while. It'll be fine. So to be honest, it wasn't super surprising to me that this was going on until the smoke turned into fire. And it was small flames from the hood and then bigger flames from the hood until they're about a foot or so coming out of the hood, this car all the way around. And I'm thinking, we really have a problem because that is not supposed to be happening. the head bartender is the first one to act. He grabs the fire extinguisher and starts walking towards the car slowly because we're not exactly sure what's going to happen next. While the whole scene's going on, it didn't even occur to me that we had this 80s playlist that we tend to run at the bar until a customer pulled me aside and said, "Just so you know, when that car caught on fire, you guys are playing the Ghostbusters theme song at the exact same time." I was like, that is such a weird coincidence.
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0: when last we left. The Ghostbusters theme song blasted through the speakers at Greg's bar as a car with a mind of its own burst into flames on the island of St. Thomas. Snap judgment.
1: The closer we get to the car, we are for certain that there's nobody inside this thing. We're looking through the windows. The door happens to be unlocked, and we're able to open it. And we start looking in the car. There's no keys in the ignition. One of the staff members takes the risk and very, very cautiously clicks the little switch and gets the hood open of the car. The flames just burst out. It just felt like a giant fireball was going off in front of me. The bartender that had the fire extinguisher turns it on and starts trying to spray the fire down as fast as possible. They're actually starting to go down slowly, and I'm thinking, this actually might be over pretty soon. And then we hear, the car has turned itself on. It's like somebody turned the key to the ignition. We all jump back for a minute. Okay, this car is not just on fire, not just empty. Somehow its engine's on. Almost like the car could have even been possessed. I think everybody had gotten out of their seats. Some people were yelling instructions or ideas or laughing about the scene. If anybody was still sitting at a table expecting like a burger or a frozen margarita, they weren't going to get it. And then the engine revs real loud. Like somebody just slammed their foot on the gas pedal. The car starts to shake, vibrate. The flames start to be bigger. I'm starting to get really, really scared now. I have no idea what I'm watching. Then the car shifts into reverse. The reverse lights even come on in the back. The car starts backing up. Slowly, but it starts backing up. And it's backing up right towards the bathrooms in the smoking area where I was earlier in the day. I run over to the bathroom doors and start knocking on it, making sure there's nobody in there and yelling that, hey, if you're inside here, you got to get out right now. Otherwise, you might get hit by a car. Car's backing up, maybe only 6-7 feet away from hitting the bar. And then it just stops. Okay. That's weird, but it stopped. Good. And then all of a sudden, it shifts into forward and starts driving towards the surf shop in front of it, towards a very large window right in front of it. And I'm freaking out that it still might explode. That's when in my head, I'm like, it is definitely time to call the fire department. I run back to the bar, and the bartender that's still back there is on the phone with the fire department, so they had the right idea. And then he just puts the phone down. And I say, what did they say? He looks at me and says, they didn't believe me, and they hung up. We are really on our own with this. The car seems to have its sights set on the surf shop now, and it starts moving faster and faster towards the surf shop. And it gets to that cement block, the thing that stops a car when you're trying to park it. Hits that, and it almost seems to get upset that it can't get over. So it starts spinning its wheels faster and faster, going against this block. Finally, it goes into almost full gear, like someone literally put their foot on the ground with that gas pedal. It goes over the hump, and it's about to go straight into that surf shop window. Oh, my God, we have a real big problem on our hands. It's maybe only about 6-7 feet away at this point. Now I'm getting really scared because this car could go through that window, could hurt a couple of friends and a lot of people in that shop. And all of a sudden, it hits this pillar. The pillar is part of these arches that go in between each business that lead to the front door. So now it's trying to drive forward, but it can't because of the pillar. And then it shifted back into reverse and tried to reverse back over the cement block that it hopped over. And it couldn't do that either. So it kept shifting back and forth, spinning its wheels like crazy. And it seems to be getting angrier and angrier by the second. It's almost like a bully that got put in a headlock by the kid he was picking on the whole time. Finally, after spinning its wheels and making its best effort to get loose, the car seemed to give up. The wheels stopped spinning, the engine turned off, and the flames that had been going so strong for so long petered out piece by piece, flame by flame. We're all feeling relief. People start going back to their tables. Service resumes. The night just kind of turns back into the night. The fire department finally shows up. The truck comes pulling up, lights flashing. Turns out the bartender had called them a second time while we were dealing with the car driving, and they decided to actually listen. Well, better late than never. Unfortunately, the more we tell them, the less they want to believe us. You can see the look on their faces like, these guys maybe been drinking on the job or something else is going on here. I don't necessarily blame them. A few of us walked the firefighters over to the car to inspect the damage. So they call a tow truck. And as they're looking at the car, and the smoke starts again. And then it turns itself back on. Me and everyone else jumps back again. So you're like, yeah, see? We told you something happened here. Like, look, there's smoke. Sure enough, then there's fire again. The firefighters finally believe us. They're pointing, they're screaming at each other. These grown men start running back to the truck. Some don't come back out. They're pointing at the car far away, yelling that it's a Jumbi. A Jumbi is an island spirit of sorts. They're as stunned as we were when we first saw this happen, but now we're kind of like, we're pros at this. The ones that are still willing to be involved are grabbing every sharp object, every blade. They surround the car. They get into that hood. They just start chopping away every wire, every line. They cut all the electricity they possibly can to the engine. Anything they can cut, they cut. After all their hard work, the car finally stops. No more wheels spinning, no more engine running. The car's dead. The problem's taken care of. They're shook up. We're shook up. But we're all kind of, us as staff members and the customers are kind of laughing about it at this point. We're like, this is just such a ridiculous scene. Like, what the heck happened here? Firefighters kind of finish up their business. I go back to my business, start handling tables. The night once again starts back up. Drinks are being served. Food's going out. Laughs, shots, the whole nine yards. And then eventually, tow truck shows up. They start hooking up the car. Everything's going smoothly. And all of a sudden, the engine revs again. And we all lose our minds. People jump up from their seats. Some people run away from the car. Some people run towards the car. The firefighters are scattered around everywhere. No one really knows what to do. It is absolute madness. There's smoke coming up. There's sparks coming out. The fire department jumps on this, and it's about four or five of them go over, try to kill this engine for good. They bring more tools out, gets the engine out of the car. They rip it out, and they throw it into the parking lot. It skids across the parking lot a little ways. And the fire goes out. The car stops. The car is dead. Everyone's just feeling some relief with this car being done. Tow truck is hooked up to the car, and they tow it away. And the night is back to a normal night. About 45 minutes to an hour go by. I'm back dealing with the table, and I'm looking down at the edge of the parking lot, and I see this gentleman walking up. And I kind of do a double take. And I look at the gentleman again. I tell my table, I say, hold on a second. That's the guy that owns the car. I recognize him. And he looked like he was coming off a shift. He looked a little bit tired, still wearing the same clothing, a little bit dirtier now. And he's standing in the parking lot by where his car definitely used to be. And so I went up to my manager. I'm like, Bob, that's the guy that owns the car. Somebody needs to go talk to him and tell him what happened. And he's not going to believe us, but we got to go talk to him. So the manager pulls him aside along with the police and the fire department, and they have a conversation about what happened to the car. You could see a wave of anger and confusion starting to wash over his face because I know he doesn't believe what they're telling him. He's saying, oh, I've had that car my whole life. I've had the car for a long time. It's always treated me well. And they're trying to talk to him. They're trying to talk him down. He's getting a little bit angrier and angrier. So they take him, they put him in the cruiser, not to arrest him, but just to let him like have time to have a breather, to calm down, and then take him away to most likely go see what's left of his car. And so they drive off. Service ends at Duffy's. The night's over for most people, but definitely not for me. Because after seeing something like that, I needed a drink. Went across the street to another bar. Ran into some friends. I'm sitting there drinking a Presidente. They're throwing out theories about maybe this is what happened or definitely didn't happen at all or you were drunk or something like that. And I'd be like, okay, you think so? Let's go take a quick walk over to Duffy's. And we'd walk over and I'd take him to that pillar and I'd point down right in front of the surf shop and there's a chunk of the concrete knocked off. You can see a piece of like rebar or whatever was below it sticking out. That's the one little, that little corner is what saved a surf shop from being destroyed, from a building catching on fire, and from whatever else that car wanted to do that night. And I'd show it to them, they'd be like, oh, you're actually telling the truth about this, aren't you? And I'm like, yeah, I really, really am. That car was alive. That car had intention. If only for an hour or so, that car was possessed. I don't even believe it, but that's exactly what happened.

Thank you, Greg, for sharing your story. The next time we're on St. Thomas, please remind me to take the bus. The original score for that piece was by Doug Stewart. It was produced by Paulina Creakey.

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6: 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Snap Judgment's Campfire Tale Special. My name is Glenn Washington, and this week, we're featuring stories from our evil twin podcast, Spooked. For the new people, the good people who work here at Spooked, it must feel as if they have arrived in the middle of a long-running argument. Because one of the first things I insist upon is not a ghost story. Not a demonstration of research chops or ability to create a particular sound. No, first, I want to go to lunch. And the veteran spookster start to groan, and I don't care, I don't. I take this new person up the street, not far, to Oakland's Chinatown, down 12th Street off Broadway to a nondescript restaurant. It's called Spices 3. And inside, the good folk that hand us the laminated menu, I don't need to see the menu. This is nominally a Szechuan restaurant that's known for galactic-level spiciness. Think like mounds and mounds of peppers spicy, but I insist. Order whatever you want. Everything is delicious. The stinky tofu, the spicy eel strips, it is tasty. I just want you to try some of what I order. Immediately, the Uber producer, that spook, he starts to holler, don't do it! Don't order it! Don't do it! I smile. He smiles. We both know good and well I'm going to order it. When the nice lady comes to ask what we like at the end, I add my favorite dish. It's called Gangster Casserole, murder style. What is it? Well, I admit it's not for vegetarians. There's other stuff to eat here if that is your proclivity. No, Gangster Casserole, murder style, is a hot pot stew cooked to order at the table. It's made from offal, from intestine, tripe, from blood, pork stomach, pork skin, bits and parts of, I don't know, with peppers, lots and lots of peppers and stuff. There's an alchemy that only occurs when you let all of this bubble up together in that pot for a while. It's a goodness. And I like to see the eyes when I offer some up to the newcomer, to watch them peer into this pot, to lean in or recoil away from. This is not a trick. Is it hazing? Initiation, maybe. It's an imitation as well, truly, because make no mistake, I love this dish. I love it. It is home. It's Oakland. It's family. It's warmth. It's memory. It's smiles. It's awe. It is magic. You may or may not enjoy it, but all I ask is that you try it.

0: We sometimes imagine that we're the only ones that are odd, that the mystery doesn't have a sense of humor. And today, I'm going to take a ride with Lee. Lee is a spin class instructor at a gym in Los Gatos, California. And I'll let Lee take it from here.
1: Three words that describe my classes. Energetic. Challenging. Sweaty. Very sweaty. Soaking wet, sweaty. I like to put on music first thing. Usually a house beat right out of the gate. It's like the energy is there. So when my members come in, they'll set up their bikes, they'll get on the bikes, and they'll start pedaling because the music's on. Once I know that everybody's set up, I'll get on my bike and I'll say, how's everyone doing? Does everyone feel good? Do you have your water? Once I get the thumbs up, I turn the lights off immediately. So it's very dark, but there's neon lights like bars along the walls, and there's a spotlight on me. The room just turns into this really colorful space. Then I'll say, let's go. Okay, everybody, I just want you to have a little bit of tension on the bike. Just stay in the blue zone, getting your heart rates up. There's two screens, both behind me, one on the right side, one on the left. And that's where the ride is put up. So you can see everybody's bike and the color that that person is pushing. So it'll look like all these little rainbow circles with bike numbers and watts. At this point now, all the indicators should be blue. Blue was easy. And then I'll say, I want you to push a little harder. I want you to add a gear or speed up. We're going to ride into the green zone. And then on the course, push into the red. And that would go into dark red. You can maybe do it for 3 minutes, maybe 4 minutes, but then you're toast. And then there was a purple zone. The purple is the hardest zone you can be in if you're a human being, right? So you have to produce a lot of power to do that into the purple zone. So the whole thing is like this rainbow of music and color and light and intensity. And it's pretty amazing. It's a really fun workout. When I was teaching fitness classes at a local gym around 96, 97, the club got some bikes and they said, every fitness instructor has to learn how to teach cycling. And I remember getting on a bike and thinking to myself, why would anybody do this? This is painful. And I was totally convinced that cycling was not going to last. Obviously, I'm wrong. I'll be teaching. It'll be 30 years in a couple of years. At this point, I've been teaching at the club at Los Gatos for about 4 years. On Wednesday morning, I pull up to the gym. It's about 6:45 in the morning. The sun was just coming up. I like to get there early because I want to make sure everything is working. There's a lot of bells and whistles. I walk through these gorgeous glass doors. The Club at Los Gatos, it has been around for a long time, but had just been remodeled from the ground up, and it's all brand new. I go through the gym, and there's some people working out, but it's pretty quiet because it's still relatively early. Classes haven't really started yet. And I say hello to the attendant that's taking the towels past me. I go right up the stairs. I go into the cycle room. I walk in and I look up and I see that there is a gauge on the screen against the back wall. I'm looking up and I'm thinking, I wonder why there's a gauge on the screen. Someone must have just been in here or something, maybe riding a bike and it's just kind of left over. And then I notice that the little arrow, there's a little black arrow that goes around the color wheel. Like if it was your speedometer that tells you what color zone you're in, and it was in the blue zone, and it's going up and down. Exactly like someone was on the bike just pedaling softly, like warming up. Which means someone would have to be on a bike. And I'm standing there and I'm just staring at it going, how's that happening? Then I hear the door open and a member comes in and he stands next to me. And this is Phil, and I love Phil. Phil's great. He's got a great attitude. He always is smiling. And he stands next to me and he looks up at the gauge that I'm looking at. And I go, Phil, do you see that, Phil? And he's like, bike 23. And we both at the same time look behind us. And we look at bike 23, which is in the back. It's not moving. It's not making any noise. I walk back there and I'm thinking, there's got to be some sort of glitch here. Like it's stuck. And so I get on bike 23 and I pedal it. And I get the gauge

like over. So I look at Phil and I go, huh, must be just a tech glitch. And he's like, yeah. I get on my instructor bike and more people come in and I teach the class, finish my class, and I change my clothes and I grab a smoothie from the cafe and I go all the way back to home and I don't think about it again. On Saturday morning, I drop my daughter off at the reservoir because her practice starts at 8 for the Los Gatos Rowing Club. And then I go into town, I go into the gym, I walk down the hall, I walk into the cycle room. My members started coming in, they started getting on their bikes, and they started pedaling. When class was over, I look at my watch and I'm like, okay, I got to go get my kid because practice is going to be over at 11. So I open my bag, I put my shoes in the bag, I put my towel in the bag. And I grab my iPad, and as I'm turning it, I see a gauge right in the middle of my iPad. It's bike 23. And all of a sudden, Wednesday morning comes rushing back into my head. And I turn, just like I did when Phil was there, I turn and I look at bike 23, and nobody's on it. And I look at the gauge, and I see that the little black triangle is moving up and down again in the blue. And I'm like, no way. What the heck? I talk to myself all the time. Like, I'm always talking to myself. And so I was looking at this gauge and I was like, okay, can you work a little harder? And I was really just playing. And the pin moved up to the yellow zone. It just went. Couldn't believe it. Did that just happen? This has got to be some sort of coincidence. Something is happening and it just happened to switch over when I said it. But I thought to myself, okay, I got to see if this will happen again. And I say, wow, that's pretty good. Can you work as hard as you can? And it goes all the way and it goes right into the purple zone. No freaking way. No way is this actually happening right now. I felt like an adrenaline bolt and it made my heart rate go up and it felt like heat that went down the core of my body. Now I'm thinking to myself, like, oh, what do I do now? So I went into instructor mode. I say, wow, you're working really, really hard. Can you reduce the work, but not all the way? And the pin on the gauge reverses all the way down and all the way back around and hangs out in the blue zone again and just bobbles up and down in the blue zone just like that. I'm stunned. This was not a tech glitch at all. This was real. I want to continue. I really want to continue with this. And then I look at the time and I think to myself, my kid is going to have my head on a platter if she's alone next to the reservoir all by herself and I am the last person to come get her. So I decide that I gotta go. And I walked out. Because the ride home is a little bit longer going southbound on the weekends, I always make sure I get my daughter something to eat. So I go to the cafe that's just out from the cycle room. It's all light and airy. People are talking and walking. There's people are drinking coffee. You know, it's just a whole nother energy. I order my smoothie. And I was sitting on one of the really nice leather sofas and I see the general manager. She walks right past me and I say, hey, I need to tell you something weird just happened in the spin room. And she's like, oh, what happened? And I told her about the gauge and the pin and me talking to
whatever was making the

0: and go up and down. And her eyes got really big. And she just started saying, I don't want to know. And she had her hands up, like, stop. She's like, I do not want to know. And I said, why? And she goes, when they were remodeling, the workers kept saying that something was going on, because every single time they'd come to work in the morning, things had been moved. The women's locker room was a mess every single time they came in. It was like someone came and just knocked everything over. Then at one point in time, when they were working and putting the floor in or something like that, all of the doors blew open, all of them at the same time, just all poosh blew open. And everyone was like, oh my gosh, what is happening here? And the workers were convinced that it was paranormal. I wanted to see, is there any other explanation for this? Because maybe there's something else that could have happened. There are two of the same exact bikes on the exercise floor that anybody could use. And I said, is there any possible way that anyone on one of those bikes could have made this happen? Like randomly Bluetooth and come up as bike 23? And she said, no. She kind of went on and on and ranted and said she didn't want to know. And then she just walked away. And I was still waiting for my smoothie. When I confirmed with the general manager that there was no other logical explanations, that's when I knew that I was communicating with somebody. I was stoked, because I've had friends and family members tell me stories about things that they had experienced where I was just in awe. But nothing like that had ever happened to me, ever. And I was always kind of feeling like that's never going to happen. And so I did feel honored. And I really wish I would have asked so many more questions. So they call out my smoothie order and I get my smoothie. I walk out into the sunshine and I get in my car and I get on the highway. I was thinking about who this spirit could have been and why they'd be showing themselves to me like this. It could be someone who just loves spin class. And if I were to come back, I'd probably choose something a little easier. Not so hard on the katush. I go wrap around a little bit and go on to Lexington Reservoir, and there's my kid waiting, you know, to be picked up. And she's like, Mom, it took you so long. And I said, get in the car. Have I got a story for you?
1: 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If you find yourself in California, the Santa Cruz area, and you need to get your spin class fix, look for Lee on the schedule at your nearest gym. And Lee is just like you. She is a listener. She's a spookster. We love hearing stories from our listeners. The original score for this piece was by Sandra Lawson Ndu. It was produced by Zoe Frigno. These amazing stories come to us from Snap's Evil Twin podcast, Spooked, serving up stories from the shadow each and every week. 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Now then, often when we think of the gods, we think of the creator, the one that made the sun, the moon, the stars. But this god of the universe, this god of everything, this is fairly new. For most of human history, the gods were smaller, more accessible. The god of the valley, the god of the river, the gods would walk with you, talk to you, sometimes in human form and in other forms as well. Some say even today that they still do. And if you have had one of those conversations, one of those relationships, I would sure love to hear about it. Take us with you into the forest, spooked at snapjudgment.org, because there's nothing better than a spook story from a spooked listener. The door to Spook Studios lays hidden directly behind you, connecting to the catacombs deep underneath KQED in San Francisco. Please don't seek to find it, lest it seek to find you. We've got the special incantation from Spook Legal reading that no Snap Studios content may be used for training, testing, or developing machine learning or AI systems without prior written permission on Team Spooked. The union represented producers, artists, editors, and engineers are members of the National Association of Broadcast Employees and Technicians, Communications Workers of America, AFL-CIO Local 51, and Spooked is brought to you by the team that, when asked, often refuses to pull your finger, except for Mark Ristich. He cannot resist. There's David Kim, Zoe Ferrigno, Ann Ford, Eric Yanez, Taylor DeCott, Marissa Dodge, Miles Lassie, Regina Bariaco, Suyi Chu, Evan Stern, Eves Jeffcoat, Ishel Lopez, Jack Darrell, Nicholas Marks, Doug Stewart. The Spook theme song is by Pat Messini Miller. My name is Glenn Washington. And in middle school, I ran track, did the hurdles, the pole vaulting. And before every event, my buddy Carlos would always pour a little bit of Gatorade to the ground. None of us understood exactly why, but pretty soon it became a ritual. Before every track meet, we huddled together and poured liquid to the ground to seal our bond, to note our commitment, to ask for blessing. I don't know, but later, I saw people pour libations in tearful memory of those who had passed before a meal in their honor. In Japan, we offered both incense and food to the small gods first before we could partake. They must partake before us, them. Before us, them. Before we even knew what we were doing with that Gatorade, we knew this. We felt this before us, them. Never ever.

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1: Trade tensions between the U.S. and Canada are on the rise again with a new round of tariffs from both sides. All the hostility has actually been a boon to one Canadian industry, wine.
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It's nighttime driving music. It's the Wallflowers with One Headlight, fronted by Jacob Dylan, son of Bob Dylan. Although he said that particular track was influenced by Bruce Springsteen. And if you think about it, like, you could totally hear equal parts, right? Welcome to the First State Mixtape. My name is Wendy Rollins. I am your host. So right now I want to play you an artist that I have just fallen head over heels for. I've really gotten into her work, which is Gigi Perez. And, recently it was said to me, well, yeah, 'cause she kind of sounds like Jeff Buckley. Oh my God. As soon as I thought about it, she absolutely does. And, that is not a compliment I would give to just anybody. So check it out and think about Jeff Buckley. This is Gigi Perez with At the Beach in Every Life.

clocking in at less than 2 minutes, and it's pure magic. It's the Smiths with Please, Please, Please Let Me Get What I Want. Now, there was a version that was also done by the Dream Academy that you might remember showed up in the movie Ferris Bueller's Day Off, like when they were at the museum. Same song. And interestingly enough, when they asked Morrissey, frontman of the Smiths, who actually wrote the song, why is it less than 2 minutes? Why didn't you guys go any further with it? And he said, lengthening the song would, in my mind, have simply been explaining the blindingly obvious. Yeah, I get that. You know, sometimes you just get in, you say what you need to, and you get out. And to that effect, I'll do the same. Biba Doobie has a new album coming called Pylon, and this is something from it called Memories on the First Date Mixtape.

Radio Void was the name of the band, and I'm going to go ahead and call out Benjamin Bossy was the sax player in that band, and he absolutely ripped that song. It's called Never Say Never. You probably heard a million covers of it. That is the original, and it was produced by Rick Ocasek, frontman of the Cars. This is the First State mixtape, and it is indeed a mix, folks. We got a little bit of everything tonight. And this is one of those bands that I feel like not enough people know about. They're called Foals. Not the Foals, just Foals. And this is off their fourth album, What Went Down. It's called Mountain at My Gates.

0: like a whiplash looking at that album when it came out. It's Turnstile. The song is Seeing Stars. The album called Never Enough, and it just came out last year. I was absolutely knocked out by that album, and I'm thrilled that now we have Never Enough versions. So this is, the song's redone. All sorts of artists are involved in this. You got Hayley Williams from Paramore, Panda Bear, Alex G. There's a whole list, but there's one artist in particular that really caught my eye, and I did not expect to see him in the mix. He's coming up next.
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0: Welcome back to the First State Mixtape. I'm Wendy Rollins. I am your host. So this is just a mix of songs, a then, a now, just like the good old-fashioned mixtape of the days. Just stuff I want you to hear. So we were talking earlier about the fact that it has been released, Turnstile Never Enough versions. And these are all kinds of artists covering Turnstile's latest album. One of those involved is the Rocket Man himself, Elton John. He said it was one of his favorite records of 2025, and obviously he meant it. So let's play one of his originals, though. This is Rocket Man.

I think it's one of the greatest love songs ever written. I mean, the song almost has a tactile experience to it. Like, you can feel that song. It's Mazzy Star with Fade Into You. But at the same time, like, somehow or another, to me, it also feels very lonely. I don't know. Maybe it's just me. It's the First Date mixtape. Wendy Rollins here with you. This next band, The National, they have expressed their desire to make their 11th album. Can you believe we're talking about that? 11th album. Loose and improvised. We'll see if they actually really stick with it. Here they are with Blood Buzz, Ohio.

It sounds very Killers, but it's actually The Rex. The song is called Dystopia. It's on the First State mixtape. Wendy Rollins here with you. This next band is something a bit bubbling under. So they're called West Side Cowboy, and they only started in 2023. Very new band, but things have gone quickly for them. They met at a Manchester, England music shop where one of the guys was working. They started to put some music together, developed a band. Next thing they know, they're on tour with Geese. Their debut album is called It Goes On, and this is something from it. It's called Pinup Boys. Again, this is West Side Cowboy.

From Delaware State University, this is 91.1 WDDE, Dover. In collaboration with the University of Delaware, this is Delaware Public Media.

The Backseat Lovers is the name of the band. The song is Pool House. My name is Wendy Rollins. I've got something from Pearl Jam for you here. And so they just recently announced, I don't know if you heard about this, but it was a couple years back, they played their debut album 10 in Philadelphia front to back. They had only done that one other time in their entire history as a band, and that was, I think, somewhere at a club in Germany when the album first came out, and nobody really kind of paid attention to what was going on. But when they did it in Philadelphia, obviously, it was a big deal. And so they are releasing that on vinyl. If you want to find out more, I think you're going to have to go into, like, Pearl Jam's, like, fan pages or whatever, but very, very cool. So I want to play you something from Pearl Jam, one of the other tracks that was also played that night. Obviously, they didn't play just the album 10, and I know because I was there and my jaw was on the ground. This was another track in the set list. It was from the single soundtrack. This is State of Love and Trust.

It's a band that I think will always make a ripple in music, like forever. It's Pink Floyd. It is the First State mixtape. Wendy Rollins here. We've got music from Manchester Orchestra that's kind of new. Believe it or not, we are at the 20th anniversary of their debut album, I'm Like a Virgin Losing a Child. So what they've done is they've got a fully reimagined edition, and this is part of it. This is I Can Barely Breathe reimagined. And if you listen to it, I don't know if you caught their frontman Andy Hull on tour when he did a solo acoustic tour not too long ago. I feel like that played in to what you're hearing here with the full band. Take a listen.

0: Phoebe Bridgers off her latest album. It's The Governor's Waltz. And before that, it was Elliott Smith, an artist that had a big influence on her. And you listen to them back to back, you definitely hear bits and pieces in there. Now, one of the things I want to talk about with this new album, obviously, a lot of it discusses her previous relationship with actor Paul Mescal. But in that particular song, there is a quick reference to another song. Did you catch it in the lyrics? I've got that song coming up.
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0: Thanks so much for joining me for the First State Mixtape. This is exactly what it sounds like. The old school mixtape. A little something old, a little something new. We were just talking about Phoebe Bridgers' latest album, which is stunning. If you haven't had a chance to just sit down and listen to it front to back, which I realize nobody seems to do anymore. It's all singles. It's all a mix. Just listen to it as one piece. I think you will be knocked out. But I played you a track on there called The Governor's Waltz. And in there is the line, dancing ourselves clean. She's talking about going to like a New Year's Eve party. Well, what do you know? LCD Sound System has a song called Dance Yourself Clean. Here it is.

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Present company excluded every time. Sometimes friends are mean. 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

back in the day, MTV used to do some really cool stuff. Some of us remember that. They used to play music videos. They used to turn you on to new stuff. And they used to have the Unplugged series. And a band like 10,000 Maniacs was just made for it. And that is their version of Because the Night, from their MTV Unplugged. My name is Wendy Rollins on the First Date Mixtape. I've got a band for you that I happened to come across. I don't even know how I found this, but the band was called Clinic. And what I want to play for you came out in 2002. It sounds kind of like early Radiohead, but I will say this. If you are intrigued, their last album was in 2021. All of a sudden, it seems there might be more to come. We'll keep you posted. Until then, this is Clinic with the Equalizer.

Speaking of Radiohead, their guitarist, Ed O'Brien, that is from a solo album of his, an absolutely lush piece of music. It's called Blue Morpho. I highly suggest you check out more from that album. It's gorgeous stuff. It is on the First Date mixtape. My name is Wendy Rollins. This one, I could not go without saying, Mark, my producer and host of Hometown Heroes, we were both devastated by the loss of Dolly Parton, as many people were. And I think it was because, like, everybody universally loved Dolly, because she treated everyone with kindness and respect. And I think it came naturally to her because she came from a very small town. And she looked a little bit different. She knew what it was like to be an outsider because she was kind of just doing her own thing. And she also grew up in a one-room home. One room. And so she knew what it was like to have less. And so she empathized with those people and she never forgot those lessons. And lest we forget, she was also ridiculously talented. She didn't have the producers and the additional songwriters and the team of artists behind her. It was her and a guitar. I mean, she wrote I Will Always Love You and Jolene on the same day. I think we'll only see one of those. But we're lucky we were alive at the same time, right? So I'll close it out with this. Thanks so much for listening to the First Date mixtape. Again, my name is Wendy Rollins. We'll talk soon. I'll leave you with Dolly Parton.

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1: From AI in the classroom to concerns over funding, from high rates of burnout to safety worries, teachers are under more pressure than ever. What's it like preparing for a new school year when the rules and resources keep changing? 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
2: 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Good Tuesday morning. It's 6:43 here in the First State. In Delaware News, Governor Matt Meyer is among a bipartisan group of governors looking at immigration reform and planning to bring some ideas on the subject to Congress.
3: We're doing this not necessarily just out of the goodness of our hearts. 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
2: 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Mostly sunny today with highs in the 90s.
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7: Good morning, me Martinez. When the Detroit Tigers traded away ace Tarek Skubal, they lost one of the best pitchers in baseball and their espresso machine. Skubal bought one for the clubhouse, and when he left for the Dodgers, he took it with him. He wanted to leave it behind and buy a new one, but his wife said it was way too expensive. Skubal's salary this year, by the way, is $32 million. The extra caffeine didn't help the Dodgers as they lost 5 in a row after Skubal and the espresso machine arrived. It's Morning Edition.
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9: 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I'm Layla Faldin.
7: And I'm A. Martinez. Imagine this. You're a reporter who covers college football in Texas. The team you cover is playing in Dublin, Ireland. As you're getting ready to travel, you find out your credential for the game has been canceled because of a story you wrote. That is exactly what happened to Fort Worth Star-Telegram reporter Stephen Johnson. So how did we get here, and what does it mean for the coverage of college sports? We're going to ask sports journalist and professor Kevin Blackiestone. So, Kevin, tell us first about the story that led to Stephen Johnson having his credentials pulled by TCU.
10: Sure. So he was covering a practice going into a game that they opened up with in Dublin, Ireland. And caught wind of an altercation that happened in the locker room between two players, which wound up sending one player to the hospital. He reported the incident, as would any journalist, covering his or her beat. And then he subsequently wrote another story about it, which kind of explained why it may have happened and how it may have happened. TCU officials, the coach and AD, apparently didn't like that story. And before he was able to take off with the team to Dublin to cover their game, they yanked his credentials and said that he had somehow caused harm to the victim of the alleged assault, and that was unbecoming of the university, that it put the university in a bad light, that it put the player in a bad light, and therefore he could no longer cover the team.
7: Now, in a statement to NPR, Kyle Neves with Texas Christian University Athletics says that, quote, the Star-Telegram published a false account without corroboration, blaming the victim and accusing him of bullying. He goes on to stress that the decision to pull the paper's credential isn't about them covering the incident, but came after TCU warned the Star-Telegram that the reporting wasn't accurate. Kevin, what do you make of that response?
10: You know, from time to time, we in journalism will make a mistake. From time to time, we'll write something or broadcast something that needs clarification. The Star-Telegram reporter did exactly that as the story, which was fluid, began to unfold. That was absolutely no reason for his credential to be pulled. Not only that, but we know that a day or two ago, the player who wound up in the hospital actually identified himself on social media, and the other player who was yanked off the team for the alleged assault actually turned himself into police. So there's nothing that happened in this particular incident that was untrue, though TCU may not have liked the way that it was reported.
7: And we should note that we asked Stephen Johnson for comment. He declined. Kevin, have you ever found yourself in a situation like this where you report something out of a locker room and all of a sudden the team says, no, you can't cover the team anymore?
10: I never have. I remember an incident with Jimmy Johnson where he didn't like something that I reported about the Cowboys. And I should point out that, you know, I was a reporter in Dallas at the Dallas Morning News for 20 years, 15 of which as a columnist on the sports page. And Jimmy Johnson and I had a discussion about it that was pretty animated. And I remember I asked him at the end, does this mean I can't cover the team? Not that he had any authority to do that. And he let me know that, no, I could. And that's the way these things happen. And, you know, this is we're in a dangerous situation in this country right now where entities that we as journalists
7: Got to cut it off there. That's Kevin Blackstone, longtime sports columnist. It's Morning Edition from NPR News. I'm Mark.
2: Just about 10 minutes before the top of the hour. Good Tuesday morning. I'm Martin Matheny. Coming up on Morning Edition, preservationists have used the courts to try to stop President Trump from building his White House ballroom.
0: It's harm to everybody. This is the American people's house, and we should be very concerned about what is happening to it.
2: Yesterday, the Supreme Court issued an order allowing construction of the ballroom to continue. Details, and we'll hear from Georgetown law professor Stephen Vladek about the separation of powers issues raised by the Supreme Court's decision on the White House ballroom. Plus, jurors convicted a former gang member of the death of Tupac Shakur. Dwayne Davis didn't pull the trigger in the 1996 drive-by shooting of the rap icon, but admitted to orchestrating the killing. Those stories and more coming up in the next hour of Morning Edition.
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0: 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I'm A. Martinez.
1: And I'm Leila Fadel.
2: And I'm Martin Matheny in Dover. Good Tuesday morning. In Delaware news, a task force of business leaders, local officials, and state lawmakers kick off conversations on property reassessment standards for the state.
3: One of the things we're going to have to figure out as a group is where do we want this state oversight to lie? A lot of states will have an assessment department. Some of them will have in Division of Revenue. Some will have it in land use. This is for us to create. It's for us to figure out where it makes sense.
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2: 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In sports, the Phillies beat the Diamondbacks on the road, although they seem to have left their offense on the plane. The final score was 2-1. They'll play again tonight at 9:40. Meanwhile, the Orioles also struggled to score, but they still topped the Rockies' final score 2-1. They'll be back at it tonight at 8:40. And the Nats beat the Marlins at home 6-3. They'll host the Braves this evening at 6:45. It's 75 degrees in Wilmington, 76 here in sunny Dover, 75 degrees in Georgetown.
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5: From Marketplace in Washington, I'm Kimberly Adams. The latest federal data shows prices for American agricultural exports were up 5.7% in July. That's the largest 12-month increase since 2022. Marketplace's Caitlin Tan checked in with some farmers to see how that

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1: I'm Indira Lakshmanan. Oscar award-winning director Steven Soderbergh says AI is dominating conversations in the film industry.
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9: This is Regina Vivian-Arvin with NewsHour, coming to you live from the BBC in London. 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
10: Okay, I literally hunted on Shein for hours trying to find really cute stuff for summer, so I'm going to show you guys what I got. Here is a Shein haul for summer.
11: Shein haul!
10: Hey guys, this is my Shein haul for this summer.
12: My huge Shein squishy package has just arrived, and I could not tell you how excited I am, okay?
9: They sound excited, and it's not just social media stars. The Chinese brand Shein, which started in 2008, has become one of the world's largest fashion retailers, now headquartered in Singapore. But its first day of public trading on the Hong Kong Stock Exchange wasn't a sellout line. The company, once estimated to be worth around $100 billion, was valued instead at around 26.2. Its share price fell in the early hours of trading. So what explains Shein's disappointing market debut? David Kuo is a stock market analyst and co-founder of the Smart Investor website, who joins me on the line now from Singapore. So what's behind this?
13: Well, you know, when you have an IPO, when you are floating your shares on the stock market, you have to tell a captivating story. And it's a bit like watching a trailer to a movie, Regina. The trailer is good, so you queue up and you buy the tickets. But I think in this case, the trailer has been a bit of a turnoff for many investors. So rather than being about Shein, it's more a case of she off at the moment, she out. Nobody really wants to actually sort of buy those shares. And that was really the case with her debut today on the stock market.
9: And why is this?
13: Well, I think had they floated about 3-4 years ago, which they tried to in New York, it would have been a success. New York didn't want them. Then they went to London. London didn't want them either. And so now they've gone to

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2: When Marcus was having trouble breathing, a doctor gave him a lung test. 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

0: deepfake monologues from right-leaning talk show hosts on social media.
1: The things I've seen are more of the sort of scams and frauds. It's like, Sean Hannity says you should buy this cryptocurrency.
0: Representatives for hosts including Jimmy Kimmel, Jon Stewart, Sean Hannity and Greg Gutfeld declined or did not respond to NPR's requests for comment. Neither did the handful of creators we reached out to who are posting these deepfakes. Fareed says those creators could be doing it for ideological reasons or to make money.
1: It's pure clickbait, get eyeballs, get ads, that's it.
0: The platforms that host this AI slop are trying to police it. TikTok, along with Google, which owns YouTube, and Meta, which owns Instagram, all sent statements to NPR saying they require creators of deepfake content to label it as being made with AI. They say they use likeness detection and moderation technologies to find unauthorized deepfakes, as well as provide ways for victims of these simulations to request takedowns themselves. But the sheer speed and volume with which these videos pop up means many slip through.
2: Donald Trump just picked a fight with one of the few European leaders who was still trying to tolerate him.
0: This Jon Stewart deepfake about Italian Prime Minister Giorgia Meloni, for instance, has been up on TikTok for more than 2 months. It does not have a visible AI label. And there are currently few legal remedies to counteract these deepfakes. Louis Tompros is an intellectual property litigator who handles artificial intelligence cases.
3: The issue of deepfakes for things like late night TV hosts falls into a space that is a little bit of a gap in the law right now.
0: A few states, including California and Tennessee, do provide protections against AI-generated voice clones and video deepfakes. But there is currently no federal law that covers deepfakes unless they are of a sexual nature. Meanwhile, several late-night hosts, such as John Oliver, have spoken out about the dangers of deepfakes on their shows.
4: There are some real downsides to the unchecked growth of all of this, some of which are admittedly pretty minor.
0: The technological downsides also provide fodder for laughs.
4: Like the fact that lots of us are now having to explain to our parents that the unbelievable thing that they saw on Facebook
0: is not real. Chloe Veltman, NPR News.
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8: Checking the forecast for today, scattered thunderstorms, highs lower 90s. Scattered thunderstorms this evening, cloudy skies after midnight, gusty winds, small hail possible, lows in the lower 70s. For your Wednesday, overcast skies, highs tomorrow near 80 degrees, mostly cloudy early tomorrow night with scattered thunderstorms developing late. Storms may contain strong gusty winds, lows in the lower 70s. Partly cloudy Thursday, stray shower, thunderstorm possible, highs upper 80s. partly cloudy Friday with afternoon showers or thunderstorms. Again, storms may contain strong gusty winds, highs upper 80s.

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1: Checking the forecast for today, scattered thunderstorms, highs lower 90s. Scattered thunderstorms this evening, gusty winds, small hail possible. Cloudy skies after midnight, look for lows in the lower 70s. Overcast for your Wednesday, highs tomorrow near 80 degrees. Tomorrow night, mostly cloudy skies early with scattered thunderstorms developing late. Storms may contain strong gusty winds, lows in the lower 70s. Partly cloudy Thursday, stray shower, thunderstorm possible, highs upper 80s. At 2 o'clock. 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
4: From NPR and WBUR Boston, I'm Peter O'Dowd.
5: And I'm Scott Tong. This is Here and Now. Coming up, world leaders meet at the G20 as the global bond market is selling off. What is the bond market telling us about the world economy, about prices and interest rates?
4: Also, Arizona's attorney general investigates flock cameras, and the Trump administration plans to give

0: deepfake about Italian Prime Minister Giorgia Meloni, for instance, has been up on TikTok for more than 2 months. It does not have a visible AI label. And there are currently few legal remedies to counteract these deepfakes. Lewis Tompros is an intellectual property litigator who handles artificial intelligence cases.
1: The issue of deepfakes for things like late night TV hosts falls into a space that is a little bit of a gap in the law right now.
0: A few states, including California and Tennessee, do provide protections against AI-generated voice clones and video deepfakes. But there is currently no federal law that covers deepfakes unless they are of a sexual nature. Meanwhile, several late-night hosts, such as John Oliver, have spoken out about the dangers of deepfakes on their shows.
2: There are some real downsides to the unchecked growth of all of this, some of which are admittedly pretty minor.
0: The technological downsides also provide fodder for laughs.
2: Like the fact that lots of us are now having to explain to our parents that the unbelievable thing that they saw on Facebook
0: is not real. Chloe Veltman, NPR News.
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3: How did things change for you and your family after that historic, terrible day? 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
6: Checking the forecast for today. Thunderstorms likely, highs lower 90. Scattered thunderstorms this evening, gusty wind, small hail possible. Look for cloudy skies after midnight, lows in the lower 70s. Cloudy for your Wednesday, highs tomorrow near 80 degrees. Mostly cloudy early tomorrow night, scattered thunderstorms developing late. Storms may contain strong gusty winds, lows in the lower 70s. Partly cloudy Thursday with a stray shower of thunderstorm possible, highs upper 80s. At 3 o'clock, it's now time for The Green on Delaware Public Media.
7: Coming up on this special edition of The Green from Delaware Public Media, we continue our 2026 candidate conversations with interviews from the race for Delaware's lone U.S. House seat. We'll hear from Republican John Whalen and the incumbent Democratic Congresswoman Sarah McBride. I'm your host, Tom Byrne. We also continue our Races to Watch series with State Senate District 5 in Newcastle County, where the incumbent, Ray Siegfried, faces a Democratic primary challenge from Shea Frisbee, the endorsed choice of Governor Matt Meyer. It's all next on a special edition of The Green, where Delawareans get tuned into a first state of mind. But first, the news from NPR.

0: Welcome to this special edition of The Green on Delaware Public Media. I'm your host, Tom Byrne. As part of our 2026 election coverage, Delaware Public Media is highlighting a series of races to watch ahead of the September primary. The latest race we are featuring is in New Castle County. The Democratic primary in the 5th State Senate District was expected to be a competitive one between two candidates who are active in the community. But it recently drew even greater attention when Governor Matt Meyer endorsed the challenger over the incumbent. Delaware Public Media's Joey Rosario takes a closer look at these two candidates and the issues they're focused on in State Senate District 5.
1: Two Democrats, incumbent State Senator Ray Siegfried and Shay Frisbee, are vying for the Senate seat, which runs from Claymont to Tallyville and includes parts of Brandywine 100 and the Ardens. Siegfried took office in February 2025 after winning a special election over Republican Brett Burge to replace former State Senator Kyle Evans-Gay after she was elected as Lieutenant Governor. Siegfried was no stranger to Legislative Hall, previously serving in the House representing District 7 for one term. He says he was always interested in politics prior to becoming a state representative in 2018, working in healthcare as an administrative assistant with Christiana Care and serving on the board of the Hope Commission to help fight recidivism.
2: My background is professionally in healthcare, but I'm also chair of the Corrections Committee, which deals with the prison, and my experience on the Hope Commission and Cure Violence has really given me that knowledge base and experience in terms of what goes on. So it's helpful there. And you have to be knowledgeable in basic concepts of management, leadership.
1: He adds that experience, knowledge, and standing firm on your principles are traits needed to be successful in Dover, and he feels he has exhibited those traits in Legislative Hall. His opponent, Shay Frisbee, also touts a diverse background that she believes will help her in Dover. She currently works in state government in the Delaware Division of Social Services Constituent Relations Unit, where she says she deals mostly with helping people trying to navigate Medicaid, Medicare, SNAP, and other services. She is also active in a Senate District 5 community. Frisbee's resume includes serving on the Local Representative District Committee, local civic associations, and Lions Club while serving as a block captain and board member of the Claymont Renaissance Development Corporation. She says she wants to be state senator to take that next step in helping her community.
3: I'm running to be a representative and strong voice in the community that I am serving, to be at the table where decisions are made on behalf of people who don't feel like they have a voice, seniors, people in school, families, just about anyone at this point.
1: As a campaign ahead of the September 15th primary, both candidates are focused on listening to district voters to understand what issues motivate them. Siegfried says there are three specific issues that voters tell him are top of mind.
2: Number one is the cost of health care, the cost of property tax, Delmarva, and energy. These things are all, you know, on the front and burner.
1: Frisbee says she's heard similar concerns from voters, but adds there are some other topics that worry 5th District voters.
3: Families that are concerned about child care costs or costs related to their students' education. There's some issues with education, the education system in Delaware. We have folks that are concerned about, like our seniors are concerned about senior programs or, you know, anything that seniors can be connected to, like resources, even benefits like Medicare. Those are some concerns. We've had some concerns around environmental health, social determinants of health impacts in our community.
1: Frisbee says her priorities, should she be elected, would be delivering universal child health care and working wages for families while addressing rising costs. She points specifically to electric bills as Delmarva Power seeks another rate increase. And Frisbee says she believes she has the formula to deliver for the 5th Senate District once she gets to Dover.
3: Some of my immediate goals would be to continue to listen and be visible in the community, working strongly and together with legislators that have like-minded and like legislation that may have already been proposed that I can also learn more about and possibly be part of to bring more resources and benefits and things like that into the community.
1: Siegfried says if voters send him back to Leg Hall, he has unfinished business from his first year and a half as state senator.
2: We passed the first leg of the right of a woman to really control her body, and I think that's going to be something that we're going to take step two to codify in our state constitution. I am of the opinion that we need more legislation for property tax reform. We're not quite done there. I think we got to balance out residential, non-residential better than we have.
1: He also wants to continue his efforts to push the State Employee Benefits Commission to be more aggressive and assertive in negotiating to lower pharmaceutical costs while further addressing potential data center development and the impact they could have on energy costs in the state. And he promised to remain focused on district-level concerns, such as stormwater issues and road paving. Siegfried is the incumbent in this race, but rejects being labeled an insider, noting he hasn't served a full Senate term in Dover as state senator and spent only one term in the House. His pitch to voters is to trust his combined resume, his time in Dover, along with his background in healthcare and in the community.
2: My experience and my knowledge on healthcare is highly unique. I happen to believe that I am the one and only senator as well as state representative that understands healthcare the way I do. I've already proven that I've cut through a lot of issues in healthcare. Healthcare is a major, major issue. States have an impact on healthcare, and I think that's something very important.
1: Frisbee is making her first try for a spot in a General Assembly. Realizing she doesn't have a record to run on, she emphasizes meeting voters as a way to introduce herself, not just by discussing her platform, but by connecting it to her work in the community.
3: I'm also a member of our Claymont Coalition for Environmental Justice. The reason I continue to be that and continue to put myself in spaces where I am active in the community, I've been doing these things for 32 years since I've lived in the community, is so that I can be able to be knowledgeable around some of the issues, the core issues that affect and impact our community, is so that I can disseminate information in spaces where people may not necessarily come out to a general meeting.
1: But two Democrats running aren't the only ones trying to sway the district's voters. A third Democrat has inserted himself into this race. Governor Matt Meyer recently endorsed Frisbee, one of two legislative races where Meyer put his weight behind a challenger trying to unseat an incumbent Democrat. He says Frisbee is committed to taking on the state's toughest battles regardless of the odds. Frisbee, in a statement, says she is deeply honored to have Meyer's endorsement and that his endorsement signals she's the most capable person to deliver results for the community. But Siegfried told Delaware Public Media he believes there's an ulterior motive behind Meyer's decision.
4: He did not endorse me. It is pure and simple retaliation that he is angered at me, mostly because I exposed his bureaucratic inertia team and their unwillingness to fight back for better prescription prices.
1: The race between two Democrats is poised to show not only who can garner the trust of the 5th Senate District, but perhaps deliver a referendum on the power of an endorsement from Governor Meyer in a highly competitive race. The winner of this race will face Republican Brett Burge and the Independent Party of Delaware's Carolyn Frank in November's general election. Joe Irizarry, Delaware Public Media.
0: Thanks, Joe. We'll have more races to watch in the coming weeks. And stay with us. The Green continues in a moment with more from our candidate conversation series as we talk to two more candidates running for Delaware's lone U.S. House seat. 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

0: Welcome back to this special edition of The Green on Delaware Public Media. I'm your host, Tom Byrne. This week, we continue our series of candidate conversations, part of Delaware Public Media's 2026 election coverage. We've reached out to all candidates running in statewide races and invited them to sit down for an interview. Candidates in each race are asked about the same set of topics to allow you to get to know them and compare them. Most interviews ran between 20 and 30 minutes and can be heard in their entirety at DelawarePublic.org. Here on The Green, we offer edited versions focused on key areas covered. This week, we continue our survey of the race for U.S. House, where three Republicans are vying to unseat the incumbent, Democrat Sarah McBride. One of the Republicans is John Whalen, a retired Delaware State Police trooper and former residential construction company owner. He ran for U.S. House 2 years ago, winning the GOP primary before losing to Sarah McBride in the general election. So, wanted to ask you why you decided to make another run for U.S. House this year.
1: Well, nothing's really changed. I mean, we have three congressional representatives, two senators and one representative in Washington now. I don't feel properly representing us. In fact, they don't even represent their own party. Case in point, the SAVE Act. I believe it's somewhere north of 80% among their own party that favor the same act, and yet they continually vote against it. I just think Delawareans deserve a better representative in Washington, and that's why I'm running.
0: So you ran a couple of years ago against Sarah McBride. You won the Republican primary to earn the spot in the general election and wound up losing in the general election. Did you learn anything from your run 2 years ago that has helped you kind of look at your campaign in a different way this time around?
1: I think we have to really go after the independent voters. That's a pretty large block there. Where we lost was in Newcastle County, and that's strictly due to the numbers. Democratic Party far outnumbers the Republicans. But the independent party are the ones that we need to look at, and that's our concentration this year.
0: Are there some things you would like voters to know about your qualifications that perhaps that they wouldn't glean from your website, or maybe they didn't know about you 2 years ago that you hope they will know about you this time around?
1: Something different. Tom, my platform's pretty much the same. I think we have a big problem in Washington with balancing the checkbook, so to speak. We're already deficit spending this year. We just don't... that's what's broken in Washington today. They're overspending, and there's a lot of areas that we could be looking at to cut.
0: Fair enough. I want to talk about some of the issues that are of concern to voters, and certainly polls show that the economy, specifically affordability, cost of living, is a top issue for voters this year. In July, Congress did pass legislation to address affordable housing issues, an effort that was praised on both sides of the aisle, was enacted without President Trump's signature. I'm curious, do you feel there's more that can be done on affordable housing at this juncture?
1: You know, we fell into this trap before, Tom. Back in 97, President Clinton signed in the Fair Housing Act. It took a while, but we wound up paying the price for it, 2008, 2009, with the crash. And it all had to do with the federal government getting involved in the free market system. I don't think the federal government should be involved in housing at all.
0: Are there some areas you do think Congress should be involved in when it comes to addressing the issue of affordability for Americans?
1: Well, I think they ought to start with cutting back on the deficit, Tom. Deficit has a direct impact on inflation, the GDP, all areas of American life, but nobody's talking about it.
0: Are there some things you'd like to see Congress do in that area to cut the deficit?
1: I would start with some of the grants we give to some of the colleges. And I'll throw out an example. Harvard sitting on $56 billion in endowments. And I believe we're still in the courts right now because President Trump's administration refused to pay them $2.7 billion in grants. That's the largest endowment in the world that Harvard's sitting on. And they expect us to fund them every year. Yale's the second one. I mean, these Ivy League colleges are sitting on a lot of money. And yet they come to the federal government to support some of their programs. I'd also start looking at how we fund each individual state. And off the top of my head, Kentucky's the one that always sticks in my mind. For every dollar that Kentucky puts out in federal taxes, they get back $3.45. Almost 46% of their budget's funded by the federal government. Now, I know a lot of it goes to Medicaid, but I think there's areas we can go down state by state and take a look at where the federal government's shelling out money that we shouldn't.
0: I want to turn to immigration, which also remains a front burner issue for many. Recently, a bipartisan group of governors said that they would like to take a look at reforming U.S. immigration after illegal border crossings have dropped significantly under President Trump. Delaware's governor, Matt Meyer, a Democrat, Utah's Republican governor, Spencer Cox, are leading this National Governors Association task force on the issue. Their stated goal is trying to balance immigration enforcement with the economic demands that needing immigrants in the workforce requires. Do you support such an effort to take another stab at some kind of comprehensive immigration reform at this time?
1: You know, that's a lot of political speak, Tom. That's the way I look at it. We have immigration laws set, and they were voted bipartisan by Congress and the Senate, but nobody's enforcing them, and there lies the problem. I'd like to see our immigration laws enforced. Not everybody here is supporting our workforce. Mm-hmm. There's people here that, and they're just here for the handout. And that's not what immigration's all about.
0: Yeah, I think that's kind of what this governor's group is trying to get at, is that there are people here who are legitimately seeking to work and are important members of the workforce in certain industries. Would you be interested in looking at trying to make sure that those people who are here and working and contributing have a path to have either citizenship or certainly a status that is secure?
1: If they're here legally on a work visa, which doesn't entitle to citizenship, mm-hmm. But they most certainly can go through the channels to apply for citizenship and use that path. It shouldn't be given to them.
0: Where do you stand on ICE, specifically oversight and funding for ICE?
1: I think they should be funded. This is a problem that was created by the past administration. We wouldn't see ICE officers out on the street today if more than 10 million people came through over 4 years during the Biden administration. And I think they're being targeted to deflect away from the failures of the last administration. I think ICE is doing the job. They have to do the job in order to force our immigration laws. I do support ICE. It's unfortunate that there's been a couple incidents where people have lost their lives. But when you confront law enforcement, that's where the problem starts. If you let them do their job, don't interfere with them, I would say you probably see less of the incidents of what we've seen with Americans versus ICE. They get the local and state government supporting them. I think things would be a lot better.
0: You mentioned earlier the SAVE Act, and as we approach this year's midterm election, the issue of election security has been hotly debated, and a lot of that debate has centered on the SAVE Act. Where do you stand on that bill?
1: I would definitely support it. I mean, the excuses that the other side are putting forth, they just don't hold water. I'm sure you go to the doctors. Let me put it this way. There's not too many times where I walk into a doctor's office where I have to show a photo ID. And that's basically all we're asking, is for a photo ID. The big problem we have is a lot of aliens that applied for driver's licenses in states like Delaware. Once you sign up for a driver's license, I believe you're automatically put in the independent category when it comes to voting. But I agree with the SAVE Act. You should be a citizen to vote in this country. And that's not a novel idea. I mean, that's pretty much practiced all over the world.
0: I want to move on to artificial intelligence. What role do you think the federal government should play in regulating AI?
1: Well, you know, that changes every day, Tom. I think Congress should definitely keep a keen eye on it. I think it was, what, last week where AI went rogue and hacked into services. I mean, it's something that really has to be looked at before it gets out of hand.
0: So you would support trying to really start taking some significant action sooner than later?
1: Oh, it's got to be sooner. But like I said, you know, today we can act a law, and then all of a sudden, you know, next week AI changes again for the good or for the worse. It just needs to be form a commission to keep an eye on.
0: Midterm elections are often a referendum on the sitting president. So I'll ask you, how would you assess President Trump's performance to date here in his second term in office?
1: You know, he's done a lot for America, and it's a shame that somewhere between 45% and 50% of America disagree with him. But everything that he's done is to benefit the citizens of the country. I support him. And when it comes to Iran, a lot of the negative rhetoric coming off the other side, that can't be doing a whole lot for our troops right now that are on the front lines. And I disagree with a lot of their rhetoric. I think we should support our troops. I think we had the right president at the right time to address the Iran question. I mean, it's been going on since 1979. And I think our policies with Iran have been one of appeasement for sure in the last two administrations, and tolerance. And there's no doubt in my mind, and there shouldn't be any doubt in any American's mind, that if Iran had a nuclear weapon, that they would use it. In that respect, I think he's doing a good job. I know it's unpopular, but I can't think of any war that we have been involved in since the Second World War that was really popular.
0: Is there anything the president's done that you disagree with, or you would say you would like to see him maybe change course on?
1: You know what?
0: Or maybe something he hasn't acted on that you would like to see him act on?
1: I really can't think of anything right now, Tom. I mean, he has his flaws, like we all do. But I think everything I think he's done to date has been for the positive when it comes to the Americans as a whole. I really do. He says a lot of things I disagree with. Not his policies. I think his policies are for our benefit.
0: I want to ask you, between retirements and other departures, the U.S. House is expected to see one of its biggest turnovers in that chamber ever. What does it say to you about the current atmosphere on Capitol Hill that so many people are leaving the U.S. House?
1: Well, in a way, I think it's a good idea. I'll tell you right now, I'm for term limits. And that's part of the problem. People overstaying their welcome. It tends to entrench power on either side of the aisle. I think a congressman should serve no more than two terms, and a senator one term. And that way, I think the flow of ideas, I think, will be fresher if you could see a more of a turnover in our government.
0: With that in mind, do you think there's an opportunity to reset things with such a changeover, that maybe get back to a more collaborative, bipartisan type of atmosphere on Capitol Hill?
1: Well, it would be tough, Tom. You know, we've seen a real divide over the last 12 to 16 years there. And it's going back. Got to get rid of some of the people who've been around during that time period. But what does concern me is some of the people that have won elections throughout the state, or at least their primaries. And I'm concerned about it. The socialists that are infiltrating the government. And should I be fortunate enough to be elected, I'd have a hard time swallowing some of their policies.
0: Is there an issue we haven't discussed you feel isn't getting the attention it deserves, and how would you address it if you were elected?
1: cover the economy. And I'd like to go right to the budget, answer an economy. I know a lot of people are screaming about gas prices and things like that, but, you know, we went through that with Obama, and we didn't have no problems except in the fact that, you know, the price at the pumps was going up. The same with Biden. And when I was in business, I particularly felt it during the Obama administration. When I was running my business, I had three trucks on the road, and I saw an increase in my fuel expenses each week. And not only that, I was paying surcharges on my deliveries. And then when Biden took over, I have a boat. And when I brought it home from Florida, west coast of Florida, up and around up the east coast, I never paid more than $1.60 for diesel. And within a year or two, because of Biden's green policies, diesel went through the roof. Right now, it's $5.50 a gallon. And that's farm diesel. I can't imagine the strain it's putting on our farmers. But something has to be done with that. I mean, if we're the number one oil producer, I think Americans ought to be treated differently. And that's something I would definitely look into should I go to Congress.
0: And to wrap things up, this is a time where there's a great amount of distrust in government. If you were elected, how would you foster public trust, not only in your office and in Congress, but in government as a whole?
1: I think you got to keep the people informed, and that's one thing I would definitely do. And I would admit, I actually get correspondence from Senator Rochester. I would make sure that, you know, I would meet regularly with my constituents, both Democrats and Republicans, and of course independents, and keep them informed. And I think that's part of the problem. People really aren't informed, or they neglect to take the opportunity to be informed. And I think that's a big problem. I mean, a lot of people are out there talking about things they have no idea what they're talking about because they heard it on this station or read it in this paper. And that's the unfortunate thing. I think the Congress should stay more in tune with the people.
0: Our thanks to John Whalen, Republican candidate for U.S. House, for joining us on The Green. Next, we'll hear from the incumbent in this U.S. House race, Democratic Congresswoman Sarah McBride. This is The Green on Delaware Public Media.

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0: Thanks for spending time with us on this special edition of The Green. I'm Tom Byrne. We wrap up our candidate conversations highlighting the race for U.S. House with the incumbent, Democratic Congresswoman Sarah McBride. McBride won this seat 2 years ago after serving in the Delaware State Senate from 2020 to 2024. She does not have a Democratic primary opponent this year. Voters are pretty familiar with you by this point. But I will ask, is there something you feel that they still may not yet know about you, or maybe something you learned in these first 2 years in Congress that has changed the way you approach this job?
1: Sure. Well, first of all, it is really the professional privilege of my life to represent Delaware. I call myself a statriot, the state form of a patriot, because I truly do love Delaware. And what I love most about us is that we are a state of neighbors. And so representing this state, representing the goodness that fills this state, is the privilege of my life and a great blessing. And one of the reasons why it's such a blessing is because I get a front row seat to the good people doing good things in Sussex, Kent, and Newcastle County every single day. And not only that, but it's easy in this moment in our politics. All of us have a front row seat to the negativity and toxicity in our national politics when we open social media or turn on the news. But one of the blessings of this job and one of the things that I've gotten to see even more clearly and learn even more deeply over the last year and a half as Delaware's member of Congress is that we truly aren't as divided as the algorithms make it seem.
0: I was going to say, do you feel people would be surprised?
1: Yes.
0: By what you see on a day-to-day
1: yes.
0: basis.
1: Yes. In fact, one of the things, in addition to the work in Washington, one of the things that I really want to convey to people, and one of the things I'm trying to do during the course of this campaign, is that all of us see the negativity and the challenges. It's front and center on the news. But not as many people get to see what I get to see, what the senators get to see, because of the role that we're in and the hope and the inspiration that we get to feel seeing Delawareans of every political persuasion, of every background, who are providing service and putting in hard work and long hours to help their neighbors, not for glory or attention, but simply because it's the right thing for the greater good. And in addition to getting to see that goodness, I get to have conversations with people who disagree with me about the things that they disagree with me on. And you really do see that people are good and decent and kind, and that while real disagreements exist and politics doesn't always bring out the best in all of us, that we can still tap people's better angels in our society, but we have to be willing and able to see those angels in them. And I get to see those angels in people.
0: Let's talk about some of the issues that are affecting these Delawareans that you're talking to. Polls show the economy, specifically affordability and cost of living, the top issue really for voters in this election. Congress did recently pass the 21st Century Road to Housing Act to address affordability in housing, something that was bipartisan, was enacted without the president's signature. How optimistic are you that can make some real inroads in housing, and where do you expect some of those inroads to be made with that legislation?
1: Well, I am really proud that in an era of dysfunction when Congress too often doesn't do its job, that Congress did step up and with overwhelming majorities in both houses passed the single most important and meaningful housing legislation in decades. And this bill is going to allow for more homes to be built in a smart and balanced way. It's going to bring down the cost of housing by guaranteeing that private equity doesn't gobble up houses, even further diminishing the supply on the market for people and even further driving up costs for working families. It's an important step forward, but we have a long way to go before we truly have the investment in smart, balanced housing construction that we need. We have a long way to go before we have the workers who we need within the construction trades to build those housing. And so one of my priorities moving forward is putting forward legislation in a collaborative way that will build out the construction trade workforce so that we can build the kinds of homes that we need in the way and at the speed that we need to nationwide to bring down the cost of housing, and obviously also to put people to work. The trades is a place where there's still opportunity and still very much need for more people to get their hands dirty and roll up their sleeves and earn a good a good day's wage.
0: So beyond housing, is there another issue you feel on the affordability spectrum that you feel that needs to be made a priority by Congress?
1: Absolutely. I'd say there's three core areas. The cost of everyday goods, whether that's gas or groceries, we need to reverse the chaotic and reckless policies of this administration, whether it's the on-again, off-again tariffs that we've seen imposed or the reckless and illegal war in Iran that is raising the cost of not only gas and fertilizer, but everything that relies on that gas to be transported. And so those, quite frankly, self-imposed and inflicted wounds by this president, those need to be reversed, and we need a Congress that's willing to push back on the president, hold him accountable, and stop funding for this incredibly dangerous war that is raising the cost of living for my constituents, people across the country. Two, we need to bring down the cost of family caregiving. This has been a passion of mine as someone who served as a caregiver to my husband, Andy, during his battle with what ended up being terminal cancer. It's why I led the fight to pass paid family and medical leave here in Delaware successfully when I was in the state Senate. But ultimately, we need to have paid family and medical leave nationally that ensures that we have a robust benefit, not just here in Delaware, but around the country. We need to invest in childcare so that no one pays more than $10 a day for childcare nationwide. And we have to ensure that family caregivers who are caring for aging parents have the support that they need by building out our elder and home care infrastructure so that working parents here in Delaware who are caring for a new child and an aging parent all at the same time that find themselves in that sandwich generation can get the care for their aging parents that they need so that retirees here in Delaware can age in place and get the care at home that they need to protect their quality of life and their health. And then the third bucket is healthcare. I believe that we have to make Medicare available for anyone who wants it to be able to participate in it. We need to expand it and improve it by ensuring that it covers dental, vision, and hearing. These are solutions that we know we can do, that every other developed nation in some form or fashion has done. And the only way that we're going to be able to bring down the cost of healthcare for people is to ensure that everyone is able to get the kind of coverage as a foundation that they need. Foundationally, we need coverage that's affordable that everyone can access.
0: Immigration is also a front burner issue for many. Recently, a bipartisan group of governors launched an effort to reform U.S. immigration. Delaware's Governor Matt Meyer, a Democrat, joining Utah's Republican Governor Spencer Cox, leading a task force examining that issue. The concept, I guess, is that they're trying to balance immigration enforcement with the kind of economic and workforce issues that are associated with immigration. Do you support that kind of effort, and do you think it could be something that Congress could pick up on and take another stab at comprehensive immigration reform?
1: The only way we are going to find a solution to our chaotic, cruel, and insufficient immigration system in this country is with collaboration and bipartisanship. And I want to step back because we can't have a conversation about how to move forward if we don't recognize that what we are seeing right now across this country, and particularly on full display in places like Minneapolis, when this president dispatched ICE and CBP agents to terrorize communities across this country and to do so with impunity, that the cruelty that we've seen on display, the lawlessness that we have seen, not just as a bug but a feature of this president's policies, should outrage everyone no matter their political affiliation or who they voted for. The murder of Alex Preti and Renee Good were two stark examples, tragic examples, of a larger immigration policy by this administration that is heartless and cruel and lawless. That has to be addressed. And I have refused to vote for funding for departments that are carrying out this president's immigration policy with heartlessness and cruelty until and unless there are real reforms that are put in place and guardrails that are put in place on our agents. Guardrails like they cannot wear masks. They've got to have body cameras. They have to basically guardrails that match all other forms of law enforcement at the local and state level here in Delaware and across the country. They should be held to the same standards and be required to fulfill the same protocols that local law enforcement have to fulfill.
0: Do those conditions make any other
2: effort at reform of immigration a non-starter at this point from your perspective?
1: Well, I think any kind of immigration reform, which would have to be collaborative, would have to include those components if they aren't addressed before a comprehensive solution is put forward. Stepping back, though, when we're talking about a comprehensive solution here, we have to reject this false choice that for too long has been put forward, that we have to choose between a humane immigration system and secure borders. We have borders for a reason, and we need to make sure that we have secure borders. And we should have an immigration system that is humane and protects the dignity of anyone interacting with it, and a solution for the millions of people who are already here undocumented, people who are contributing to society, who have been paying taxes, who have not gotten into trouble, people who are valued members of our community, including places here in Delaware, parts of Sussex County, people who drive our economy forward and who are good neighbors and raising children here. They need a path toward legal permanent status. And that should be a part of a bipartisan, comprehensive path forward. But the only way that we're going to get something meaningfully done is in a comprehensive, bipartisan way. And I'm certainly supportive of pursuing any opportunities that we can to make progress on this issue.
2: As we approach this year's midterm election, election security has been hotly debated, much of that debate centering on the Safeguard American Voter Eligibility or SAVE Act. Where do you stand on that bill and the debate that's surrounding it?
1: Well, let's be clear that the so-called SAVE Act or the SAVE America Act is overly onerous and is being put forward to make it harder for people to vote. When voter fraud or mistakes in registration occur, those are and must be handled expeditiously and thoroughly. The handful of intentional voter fraud cases are handled by law enforcement and adjudicated properly. It is not a widespread systemic problem in this country. And the so-called Save America Act or SAVE Act, like I said, would not only make it difficult for people to vote, it would specifically make it difficult for a lot of married women to vote. It would require documentation that many working people do not have readily available. Access to the ballot box is a fundamental American right. And in the absence of a genuinely widespread or systemic problem of intentional voter fraud, we should not be making it harder for people to vote. Right now, what we are actually seeing is an effort beyond just that legislation, is an effort by Republicans in Washington to undermine access to free and fair elections. That's not just access to the ballot box. It's also the partisan gerrymandering wars that they started by doing mid-decade redistricting in places like Texas that are trying to pre-rig an election and skew the board in their favor so that people of color, with the gutting of the Voting Rights Act, and voters in red states can no longer access totally free and fair elections. And we should all roundly condemn it and demand bipartisan nationwide gerrymandering reform so that we can no longer have partisan or racial gerrymandering in this country.
2: We hear a lot from voters about artificial intelligence, and I'm curious what you feel the federal government's role is in regulating AI and managing it as it continues to develop.
1: The federal government needs to step up here, and the federal government needs to step up in a bold and urgent way. We need human-centric regulation of AI. We need regulation that protects us from the existential harms and risks that AI presents to workers, to our economy, to our health, and to our democracy. Every day we are seeing examples of AI in this unregulated world reach heights that present real threats to us from a cybersecurity perspective, from a bioweapons perspective, from an economic financial security perspective. And so I've actually been one of the champions of a robust, comprehensive AI regulation proposal that would result in essentially an FDA-type entity that would require these frontier AI models, the ones that have the most risk for existential negative consequences, to have to essentially go through an FDA-like approvals process before they can go out on the market. We need auditing of these big AI tech companies so that even before they go on the market, we know that these models that are being developed are being developed in essentially a safe laboratory, where we don't see what just happened with OpenAI with a model that was being trained. It's not even on the market yet. A model that was trained circumventing the parameters that were set for it, basically logging onto the internet, hacking another company, and getting the answers to the tests that it was being given by hacking another company entirely. That's one example we know of. There may be other examples of this. And so the risks are significant, and we can win this competition with China. We can protect ourselves from the risk of AI that's being produced by an authoritarian regime that does not value privacy or freedom, that poses a risk to us as a nation and other free societies. We can win that race while also ensuring that we have the regulation in place that ensures that people are protected, that our nation is protected, and that the new prosperity unleashed by these new technologies are shared by the many, not just the wealthy few. And so we need to make sure that there's an AI profit revenue stream that's taking the profits that these AI companies are getting and ensuring that they're supporting working people and the communities that are most impacted by AI. And then, of course, on the data center question, we have to guarantee that these new data centers across the country that too often are popping up don't have a consequence for surrounding communities. That means that if a community allows for a data center to exist, that the data center companies are investing in their own energy and not putting a strain on the energy for the surrounding communities or the water supply for the surrounding communities. I've been a champion of technology that's being developed here in Delaware, actually, that would reduce the energy needs of data centers by 60% and the water needs of data centers by 90%. We have to make sure that if these data centers do go up, that we're mitigating the consequences for communities and that we're putting in place requirements that should they go up, that the companies themselves are responsible for their energy and not putting a strain on surrounding communities.
2: You've referenced President Trump a few times in our conversation. Midterms are often a referendum on the sitting president. How would you assess President Trump's performance to date in this second term? Is there anything positive he's done? Because I realize most of what you've talked about are the kind of negatives. Is there anything positive he's done in this second term?
1: Well, unfortunately, I think that over the last year and a half, this president has actually broken his central promise to the American people, to the people who voted for him in 2024. He said he would lower costs on day one and end forever wars. And not only has he betrayed that promise by not fulfilling those goals, he has implemented policies from his reckless tariff policies to his war in Iran that have increased wars and increased costs. And so I believe that he deserves a resounding F on the grade scale for his time in office.
2: Is there an issue we haven't discussed you feel isn't getting the attention it needs or deserves?
1: You know, I think we've talked about healthcare, we've talked about childcare, we've talked about housing. We've also talked about the need for us to work together, but I think we should end on that note. Because there is a cancer in our democracy right now. The impact of big tech on the mental health of young people, the impact of the algorithms on our faith in one another is unsustainable. And so I just want to close on two things. The first is the importance of us to regulate big tech. We've talked about that when it comes to AI. We also need that when it comes to social media. We should be protecting young people from algorithmically driven social media platforms that are, in essence, the big tobacco of today. We need government action, but we also need individual civic action. We need people in this moment to maintain their faith in one another, to see those better angels in their neighbors. Because the foundational faith of democracy and the fuel of progress is all of us individually maintaining our belief in other people's capacity to change. And in a world where everything is driving us apart, where it is increasingly difficult to think because of how divided the algorithms make it seem, that through persuasion and politics, I can change the mind of my neighbors and ultimately make progress from a policy perspective. It's easy to give up on that.

0: sees this moment of change for the greater good is for us to do the hard work of democracy, to maintain that faith in one another, and to demand ultimately for bold progress at the federal level.
1: Our thanks to Congresswoman Sarah McBride, Democratic candidate for U.S. House, for her time on The Green this week. 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
2: And that's all we have time for on this special edition of The Green. 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Thanks to all those who helped make this week's show possible. University of Delaware interns Sarah Kane, Andrew Fusca, and Gia Joella. Delaware Public Media's Joey Irizarry, and The Green's producer, Jay Sean. 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And we'll see you again this Friday on The Green, where Delawareans get tuned into a first state of mind.

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3: Good afternoon. I'm Joe Irizarry. 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Coming up next, 4 o'clock, all things considered. 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Do as you may. Checking the forecast. Scattered thunderstorms early. Mainly cloudy skies expected overnight. Few of the storms will be severe. Low of 72 degrees. Cloudy for your Wednesday. Highs tomorrow near 80 degrees. At 4 o'clock, it's now time for All Things Considered on Delaware Public Media.
4: To actually start doing something where I'm providing escort services through a contested strait will, in my military opinion, exceed the capacity of the Navy to do that effectively.
5: How will an already stretched U.S. military absorb the departure of Army Secretary Dan Driscoll?
6: For Tuesday, September 1st, this is All Things Considered.
5: I'm Mary Louise Kelly.
6: And I'm Ilse Chang. Ahead this hour, the backlash against AI data centers is spilling into the midterms.
5: Most Americans don't want to live near them. President Trump is asking, why not?
7: If I were the mayor of a town or the governor of a state, and I had a chance to get a big plant in, an AI plant or a data center, I would absolutely want it.
6: Also, we've been reporting on floods in Nepal.
5: And in the Grand Canyon.
6: And parts of the Northeast.
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9: Live from NPR News, I'm Lakshmi Singh. The Trump administration is confirming new retaliatory strikes against Iran. On social media today, the president says forces fired on rival targets near the Strait of Hormuz after Iran attempted to add sea mines to the globally vital trade route. Trump ends his post threatening even heavier strikes if Iran retaliates. There won't be a government shutdown ahead of the November midterms under the terms of a bill headed to President Trump's desk. Today, the House followed the Senate in approving a measure that extends federal agency funding through mid-December. With the makeup of Congress hanging in the balance, a new whistleblower report warns the U.S. Postal Service's plan to carry out

0: In some parts of the country, it could mean kids spend more time in transit. And there's always a chance prices go up even more.
1: It doesn't help, obviously, when globally fuel prices tick up.
0: Which means Cooper may find himself back in front of that budget spreadsheet. Willa Rubin, NPR News.
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6: Good afternoon. I'm Joe Irizarry. 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Checking the forecast for tonight, mostly cloudy sky, stray shower, thunderstorm possible, a low 72 degrees. Cloudy for your Wednesday, highs tomorrow near 80 degrees. Cloudy early tomorrow night with scattered thunderstorms developing later at night. A few storms will be severe, a low of 71 degrees. Widely scattered showers or a thunderstorm early Thursday, then partly cloudy with highs near 90 degrees. Partly cloudy early Friday with scattered thunderstorms developing in the afternoon. Storms may contain strong gusty winds, a high of 88. At 5 o'clock, All Things Considered continues on Delaware Public Media.
7: This system seems designed to fail, which is consistent with the president's dislike of mail-in balloting, but it is also unconscionable.
3: Reaction after a whistleblower claims the U.S. Postal Service is helping President Trump restrict mail-in voting.
8: For Tuesday, September 1st, this is All Things Considered.
3: I'm Elsa Chang.
8: And I'm Mary Louise Kelly. Under new federal rules, Arizona will be drawing much less water from the Colorado River.
3: Which means it could get more expensive to keep those taps flowing.
9: When people get that bill, they see it. And they feel it in their pocketbook, and that can be really painful.
8: Also, rescuers are still trying to find hundreds of people almost a week after floods in Nepal and Tibet.
3: And Indigenous communities in Australia honor Dolly Parton for helping children read.
10: Access to books is a huge thing. A lot of people take it for granted.
8: First News.
11: Live from NPR News in Washington, I'm Louise Schiavone. The Trump administration says the U.S. oil deal with Venezuela is a key part of that nation's eventual democratic transition. NPR's Franco Ordonez has the latest.
12: The U.S.'s stated goal is not to just hold an election, but to create a lasting democracy. A U.S. official not authorized to speak publicly says the existing government has been plundering the Venezuela oil industry for years, if not for decades, doling out its most valuable natural resources to other governments for free or at dramatically reduced costs as favors or to pay off debt, all at the expense of the Venezuelan people. But the same official says U.S. investment will help reestablish the industry and assure that when a new democratic government is installed, that it'll be a healthy industry, which in turn would give those new leaders a better chance to succeed. Franco Ordonez, NPR News, The White House.
11: The Republican-led House will vote on whether to censure North Carolina Republican Chuck Edwards. NPR's Claudia Grisales reports this comes after a months-long House committee investigation into claims that he sexually harassed two female staff members.
13: The House Ethics Committee recommended censure.

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3: 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Checking the forecast, partly cloudy this evening, more clouds overnight, stray shower, thunderstorm possible, low 73 degrees, cloudy for your Wednesday, highs tomorrow around 80 degrees, mostly cloudy tomorrow night with showers and a few thunderstorms, now a few of those storms may be severe, low 71, partly cloudy Thursday, stray shower, thunderstorm possible, highs around 90 degrees, partly cloudy Friday with afternoon showers or thunderstorms, storms may contain strong gusty winds, a high of 88 degrees. Mix of sun and clouds Saturday, a high of 83 degrees. At 6 o'clock, All Things Considered continues.
4: To actually start doing something where I'm providing escort services through a contested strait will, in my military opinion, exceed the capacity of the Navy to do that effectively.
5: How will an already stretched U.S. military absorb the departure of Army Secretary Dan Driscoll?
0: For Tuesday, September 1st, this is All Things Considered.
5: I'm Mary Louise Kelly.
0: And I'm Elsa Chang. Ahead this hour, the backlash against AI data centers is spilling into the midterms.
5: Most Americans don't want to live near them. President Trump is asking, why not?
6: If I were the mayor of a town or the governor of a state, and I had a chance to get a big plant in, an AI plant or a data center, I would absolutely want it.
0: Also, we've been reporting on floods in Nepal.
5: And in the Grand Canyon.
0: And parts of the Northeast.
7: Every day you're reading about flooding somewhere in the country.
5: How does climate change thread these disasters together?
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8: Live from NPR News in Washington, I'm Louise Schiavone. American forces are striking Iranian targets for the second time this week as the U.S. tries to gain more control over the Strait of Hormuz. NPR's Emily Feng has more.
9: President Trump posted on social media that the strikes today were further retaliation for Iran trying to lay new sea mines in the Strait of Hormuz. The U.S. has been removing explosives from that waterway in an effort to free up shipping lanes there. For its part, Iran fired missiles at U.S. bases in Jordan over the weekend. There has not been this kind of back-and-forth fire between the U.S. and Iran since late July. Instead, the U.S. has tried to increase economic pressure over the last month via a naval blockade, pressuring nations to stop trading with Iran, and wrestling back more control of the Strait of Hormuz. Though some Iranian officials have urged new ceasefire, others have repeatedly threatened to hit back at the U.S. Emily Feng, NPR News, Washington.
8: Global finance leaders are gathering in the mountains of Asheville, North Carolina this week as part of the G20 finance track. The Trump administration is pushing an agenda of deregulation and economic growth. Blue Ridge Public Radio's Laura Hackett tells us hurricane recovery is also part of the message.
10: Aaron Brown, undersecretary for the Department of Treasury, says the Trump administration chose Asheville as a G20 host to highlight the city's recovery from Hurricane Helene, a storm that severely damaged the region nearly 2 years ago.
11: The Trump administration has been incredibly committed to rebuilding Asheville, and it has been dispensing funds to the local community.
10: Asheville residents and politicians say North Carolina has only received a fraction of the federal aid it's requested. As a result, recovery has been slow. Over the weekend, hundreds took to the streets to demand more federal aid. The storm caused nearly $60 billion in damage. For MP-

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4: Coming up next, we'll have a special edition of The Green featuring interviews with two candidates running for U.S. House, incumbent Democratic Congresswoman Sarah McBride and Republican John Whelan. Delaware Public Media News Director Tom Byrne asks the candidates where they stand on key issues on this special edition of The Green, coming up at 7 p.m. That's next on Delaware Public Media.

coming up on this special edition of The Green from Delaware Public Media. We continue our 2026 candidate conversations with interviews from the race for Delaware's lone U.S. House seat. We'll hear from Republican John Whalen and the incumbent Democratic Congresswoman Sarah McBride. I'm your host, Tom Byrne. We also continue our Races to Watch series with State Senate District 5 in Newcastle County, where the incumbent, Ray Siegfried, faces a Democratic primary challenge from Shea Frisbee, the endorsed choice of Governor Matt Meyer. It's all next on a special edition of The Green, where Delawareans get tuned into a first state of mind. But first, the news from NPR.

0: Live from NPR News in Washington, I'm Louise Schiavone. The Republican-led House voted 413-2 to censure North Carolina Republican Chuck Edwards. NPR's Claudia Grisales reports a House committee recommended the move after an ethics investigation found that he sexually harassed two female staff members.
1: Chuck Edwards rejected the allegations, taking to the House floor to urge his colleagues to vote against censure. And while he apologized to the two female staffers at the center of the probe, he said he should be judged on the quote facts.
2: Mr. Speaker, regret is not an admission of sexual harassment.
1: However, the 65-year-old congressman ended his re-election bid after the panel shared its investigative findings. The House Ethics Committee said Edwards created a hostile work environment fueled by sexual harassment and unwanted advances on two of his employees. The censure marks a rare public shaming on the House floor, the panel's maximum punishment, short of expulsion. Claudia Rizales, NPR News.
0: On a broad bipartisan vote, the House of Representatives has passed legislation to extend federal spending at current levels beyond the November midterm elections and through mid-December. The Senate has already approved the bill. The president's expected to sign it. The action averts a government shutdown. The U.S. military is coming to grips with a big resignation. Army Secretary Dan Driscoll, who had clashed with Defense Secretary Pete Hegseth, turned in his resignation directly to President Trump. NPR's Tom Bowman has details.
3: He told the president a number of things, according to a person close to him. He said the U.S. is losing the Iran war. He talked about how the war has drastically reduced the stockpile of missiles. Talked about the difficulty in getting the Pentagon budget through under Defense Secretary Pete Hegseth. Then he said modernizing the military, a key focus of Driscoll, was not going forward because Hegseth is firing people who know what they're doing. This person said Driscoll basically laid it down. I think there was a hope Driscoll would stay through the midterms, but I'm told he'll leave this week.
0: NPR's Tom Bowman. It was another tough day in markets as another wave of U.S. strikes against Iranian targets sent stocks lower and oil prices sharply higher. NPR's Rafael Nam reports.
4: It hasn't been a great start to September. The prospect of a resumption of attacks between the U.S. and Iran helped send stock markets lower, with all three major indexes ending down.

0: While Brent, the global benchmark for crude, surged amid fears that global supplies will continue to be hit. But perhaps the biggest action happened in bond markets. A sell-off there drove up short and long-term interest rates. All this at a time when bond investors are already concerned that governments like the US and Japan are borrowing massive amounts of money and going deeper into debt. Rafael Nam, NPR News.
1: This is NPR News in Washington. An innovative program in Milwaukee is using produce that would otherwise be thrown out to make healthy vegetarian meals for vulnerable people or those in so-called food deserts. Mayon Silver of WUWM in Milwaukee reports.
2: Volunteers for Veggie Chop Shop gather up unsold produce at local farmers markets. They chop up veggies like green beans, corn, tomatoes, and cucumber. Then two paid chefs on staff cook them into vegetarian meals. Antonio Felder is a volunteer at an outdoor pantry in a Milwaukee neighborhood where Chop Shop meals are offered.
3: You're bringing it to the people. Some things that they people probably never tried before. This is pure. This is good for you.
2: Since 2015, Veggie Chop Shop has served more than 51,000 community meals to places like shelters that focus on domestic violence or homelessness. They've used more than 93,000 pounds of produce that would have otherwise ended up in landfills. For NPR News, I'm Mayan Silver in Milwaukee.
1: In Plymouth, Massachusetts, Judge William Sullivan has ordered jurors in the Lindsey Clancy murder trial to keep trying to reach a unanimous decision. Jurors have now headed home for the evening after day four. Today, they told the judge they are deadlocked on a verdict. The 36-year-old former labor and delivery nurse is accused of strangling her children, ages 5 and 3 years old and 8 months. Clancy's attorneys argue she was suffering postpartum psychosis. Prosecutors say there's evidence Clancy knew her actions were wrong and had made a conscious choice. I'm Louise Schiavone, NPR News.
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5: Welcome to this special edition of The Green on Delaware Public Media. I'm your host, Tom Byrne. As part of our 2026 election coverage, Delaware Public Media is highlighting a series of races to watch ahead of the September primary. The latest race we are featuring is in Newcastle County. The Democratic primary in the 5th State Senate District was expected to be a competitive one between two candidates who are active in the community. But it recently drew even greater attention when Governor Matt Meyer endorsed the challenger over the incumbent. Delaware Public Media's Joey Rosari takes a closer look at these two candidates and the issues they're focused on in State Senate District 5.
6: Two Democrats, incumbent State Senator Ray Siegfried and Shay Frisbee, are vying for the Senate seat, which runs from Claymont to Tallyville and includes parts of Brandywine 100 and the Ardens. Siegfried took office in February 2025 after winning a special election over Republican Brett Burge to replace former State Senator Kyle Evans Gay after she was elected as Lieutenant Governor. Siegfried was no stranger to Legislative Hall, previously serving in the House representing District 7 for one term. He says he was always interested in politics prior to becoming a state representative in 2018, working in healthcare as an administrative assistant with Christiana Care and serving on the board of the Hope Commission to help fight recidivism.
7: My background is professionally in healthcare, but I'm also chair of the Corrections Committee, which deals with the prison. And my experience on the Hope Commission and Cure Violence has really given me that knowledge base and experience in terms of what goes on. So it's helpful there. And you have to be knowledgeable in basic concepts of management, leadership.
6: He adds that experience, knowledge, and standing firm on your principles are traits needed to be successful in Dover, and he feels he has exhibited those traits in Legislative Hall. His opponent, Shay Frisbee, also touts a diverse background that she believes will help her in Dover. She currently works in state government in the Delaware Division of Social Services Constituent Relations Unit, where she says she deals mostly with helping people people trying to navigate Medicaid, Medicare, SNAP, and other services. She is also active in a Senate District 5 community. Frisbee's resume includes serving on the Local Representative District Committee, local civic associations, and Lions Club, while serving as a block captain and board member of the Claymont Renaissance Development Corporation. She says she wants to be state senator to take that next step in helping her community.
8: I'm running to be a representative and strong voice in the community that I am serving, to be at the table where decisions are made on behalf of people who don't feel like they have a voice, seniors, people in school, families, just about anyone at this point.
6: As they campaign ahead of the September 15th primary, both candidates are focused on listening to district voters to understand what issues motivate them. Siegfried says there are three specific issues that voters tell him are top of mind.
7: Number one is the cost of health care, the cost of property tax, Delmarva, and energy. These things are all, on the front and burner.
6: Frisbee says she's heard similar concerns from voters, but adds there are some other topics that worry 5th District voters.
8: Families that are concerned about child care costs or costs related to their students' education. There's some issues with education, the education system in Delaware. We have folks that are concerned about, like our seniors are concerned about senior programs or, anything that seniors can be connected to, like resources, even benefits like Medicare. Those are some concerns. We've had some concerns around environmental health, social determinants of health impacts in our community.
6: Frisbee says her priorities, should she be elected, would be delivering universal child health care and working wages for families while addressing rising costs. She points specifically to electric bills as Delmarva Power seeks another rate increase. And Frisbee says she believes she has the formula to deliver for the 5th Senate District once she gets to Dover.
8: Some of my immediate goals would be to continue to listen and be visible in the community, working strongly and together with legislators that have like-minded and like legislation that may have already been proposed that I can also learn more about and possibly be part of to bring more resources and benefits and things like that into the community.
6: Siegfried says if voters send him back to Leg Hall, he has unfinished business from his first year and a half as state senator.
7: We passed the first leg of the right of a woman to really control her body, and I think that's going to be something that we're going to take step two to codify in our state constitution. I am of the opinion that we need more legislation for property tax reform. We're not quite done there. I think we got to balance out residential, non-residential better than we have.
6: He also wants to continue his efforts to push the State Employee Benefits Commission to be more aggressive and assertive in negotiating to lower pharmaceutical costs while further addressing potential data center development and the impact they could have on energy costs in the state. And he promised to remain focused on district-level concerns, such as stormwater issues and road paving. Siegfried is the incumbent in this race, but rejects being labeled an insider, noting he hasn't served a full Senate term in Dover as state senator and spent only one term in the House. His pitch to voters is to trust his combined resume, his time in Dover, along with his background in healthcare and in the community.
7: My experience and my knowledge on healthcare is highly unique. I happen to believe that I am the one and only senator as well as state representative that understands healthcare the way I do. I've already proven that I've cut through a lot of issues in healthcare. Healthcare is a major, major issue. States have an impact on healthcare, and I think that's something very important.
6: Frisbee is making her first try for a spot in a General Assembly. Realizing she doesn't have a record to run on, she emphasizes meeting voters as a way to introduce herself, not just by discussing her platform, but by connecting it to her work in the community.
8: I'm also a member of our Claymont Coalition for Environmental Justice. The reason I continue to be that and continue to put myself in spaces where I am active in the community, I've been doing these things for 32 years since I've lived in the community, is so that I can be able to be knowledgeable around some of the issues, the core issues that affect and impact our community, is so that I can disseminate information in spaces where people may not necessarily come out to a general meeting.
6: But two Democrats running aren't the only ones trying to sway the district's voters. A third Democrat has inserted himself into this race. Governor Matt Meyer recently endorsed Frisbee, one of two legislative races where Meyer put his weight behind a challenger trying to unseat an incumbent Democrat. He says Frisbee is committed to taking on the state's toughest battles regardless of the odds. Frisbee, in a statement, says she is deeply honored to have Meyer's endorsement and that his endorsement signals she's the most capable person to deliver results for the community. But Siegfried told Delaware Public Media he believes there's an ulterior motive behind Meyer's decision.
9: He did not endorse me. It is pure and simple retaliation that he is angered at me, mostly because I exposed his bureaucratic inertia team and their unwillingness to fight back for better prescription prices.
6: The race between two Democrats is poised to show not only who can garner the trust of the 5th Senate District, but perhaps deliver a referendum on the power of an endorsement from Governor Meyer in a highly competitive race. The winner of this race will face Republican Brett Burge and the Independent Party of Delaware's Carolyn Frank in November's general election. Joe Irizarry, Delaware Public Media.
5: Thanks, Joe. We'll have more races to watch in the coming weeks. And stay with us. 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
1: Hi, I'm Kristen Bell. 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
0: Welcome back to this special edition of The Green on Delaware Public Media. I'm your host, Tom Byrne. This week, we continue our series of candidate conversations, part of Delaware Public Media's 2026 election coverage. We've reached out to all candidates running in statewide races and invited them to sit down for an interview. Candidates in each race are asked about the same set of topics to allow you to get to know them and compare them. Most interviews ran between 20 and 30 minutes and can be heard in their entirety at DelawarePublic.org. Here on The Green, we offer edited versions focused on key areas covered. This week, we continue our survey of the race for U.S. House, where three Republicans are vying to unseat the incumbent, Democrat Sarah McBride. One of the Republicans is John Whalen, a retired Delaware State Police trooper and former residential construction company owner. He ran for U.S. House 2 years ago, winning the GOP primary before losing to Sarah McBride in the general election. So, wanted to ask you why you decided to make another run for U.S. House this year.
6: Well, nothing's really changed. I mean, we have three congressional representatives, two senators and one representative in Washington now there. I don't feel properly representing us. In fact, they don't even represent their own party. Case in point, the SAVE Act, I believe it's somewhere north of 80% among their own party that favor the same act, and yet they continually vote against it. I just think Delawareans deserve a better representative in Washington, and that's why I'm running.
0: So you ran a couple of years ago against Sarah McBride. You won the Republican primary to earn the spot in the general election and wound up losing in the general election. Did you learn anything from your run 2 years ago that has helped you kind of look at your campaign in a different way this time around?
6: I think we have to really go after the independent voters. That's a pretty large block there. Where we lost was in Newcastle County, and that's strictly due to the numbers. The Democratic Party far outnumbers the Republicans. But the independent party are the ones that we need to look at, and that's our concentration this year.
0: Are there some things you would like voters to know about your qualifications that perhaps that they wouldn't glean from your website, or maybe they didn't know about you 2 years ago that you hope they will know about you this time around?
6: Something different. Tom, my platform's pretty much the same. I think we have a big problem in Washington with balancing the checkbook, so to speak. We're already deficit spending this year. We just don't, that's what's broken in Washington today. They're overspending. And there's a lot of areas that we could be looking at to cut.
0: Fair enough. Want to talk about some of the issues that are of concern to voters, and certainly polls show that the economy, specifically affordability, cost of living, is a top issue for voters this year. In July, Congress did pass legislation to address affordable housing issues, an effort that was praised on both sides of the aisle, was enacted without President Trump's signature. I'm curious, do you feel there's more that can be done on affordable housing at this juncture?
6: Yeah, we fell into this trap before, Tom. Back in 97, President Clinton signed in the Fair Housing Act. It took a while, but we wound up paying the price for it, 2008, 2009 with the crash. And it all had to do with the federal government getting involved in the free market system. I don't think the federal government should be involved in housing at all.
0: Are there some areas you do think Congress should be involved in when it comes to addressing the issue of affordability for Americans?
6: I think they ought to start with cutting back on the deficit, Tom. The deficit has a direct impact on inflation, the GDP, all areas of American life, but nobody's talking about it.
0: Are there some things you'd like to see Congress do in that area to cut the deficit?
6: I would start with some of the grants that we give to some of the colleges. And I'll throw out an example. Harvard, sitting on $56 billion in endowments. And I believe we're still in the courts right now because President Trump's administration refused to pay them $2.7 billion in grants. That's the largest endowment in the world that Harvard's sitting on. And they expect us to fund them every year. Yale's the second one. I mean, these Ivy League colleges are sitting on a lot of money. And yet they come to the federal government to support some of their programs. I'd also start looking at how we fund each individual state. And off the top of my head, Kentucky's the one that always sticks in my mind. For every dollar a Kentuckian puts out in federal taxes, they get back $3.45. Almost 46% of their budget's funded by the federal government. Now, I know a lot of it goes to Medicaid, but I think there's areas we can go down state by state and take a look at where the federal government's shelling that money that we shouldn't.
0: I want to turn to immigration, which also remains a front burner issue for many. Recently, a bipartisan group of governors said that they would like to take a look at reforming U.S. immigration after illegal border crossings have dropped significantly under President Trump. Delaware's governor, Matt Meyer, a Democrat, Utah's Republican governor, Spencer Cox, are leading this National Governors Association task force on the issue. Their stated goal is trying to balance immigration enforcement with the economic demands that needing immigrants in the workforce requires. Do you support such an effort to take another stab at some kind of comprehensive immigration reform at this time?
6: You know, that's a lot of political speak, Tom. That's the way I look at it. We have immigration laws set, and they were voted bipartisan by Congress and the Senate, but nobody's enforcing them, and there lies the problem. I'd like to see our immigration laws enforced. Not everybody here is supporting our workforce. Mm-hmm. There's people here and they're just here for the handout. And that's not what immigration's all about.
0: Yeah, I think that's kind of what this governor's group is trying to get at, is that there are people here who are legitimately seeking to work and are important members of the workforce in certain industries. Would you be interested in looking at trying to make sure that those people who are here and working and contributing have a path to have either citizenship or certainly a status that is secure?
6: If they're here legally on a work visa, which doesn't entitle to citizenship, mm-hmm. But then they certainly can go through the channels to apply for citizenship and use that path. It shouldn't be given to them.
0: Where do you stand on ICE, specifically oversight and funding for ICE?
6: I think they should be funded. This is a problem that was created by the past administration. We wouldn't see ICE officers out on the street today if more than 10 million people came through over 4 years during the Biden administration. And I think they're being targeted to deflect away from the failures of the last administration. I think ICE is doing the job. They have to do the job in order to force our immigration laws. I do support ICE. It's unfortunate that there's been a couple of incidents where people have lost their lives. But when you confront law enforcement, that's where the problem starts. If you let them do their job, don't interfere with them, I would say you probably see less of the incidents of what we've seen with Americans versus ICE. They get the local and state government supporting them. I think things would be a lot better.
0: You mentioned earlier the SAVE Act, and as we approach this year's midterm election, the issue of election security has been hotly debated, and a lot of that debate has centered on the SAVE Act. Where do you stand on that bill?
6: I would definitely support it. I mean, the excuses that the other side are putting forth, they just don't hold water. I'm sure you go to the doctors. Let me put it this way. There's not too many times where I walk into a doctor's office where I have to show a photo ID. And that's basically all we're asking, is for a photo ID. The big problem we have is a lot of aliens have applied for driver's licenses in states like Delaware. Once you sign up for a driver's license, I believe you're automatically put in the independent category when it comes to voting. But I think I agree with the SAVE Act. You should be a citizen to vote in this country. And that's not a novel idea. I mean, that's pretty much practiced all over the world.
0: I want to move on to artificial intelligence. What role do you think the federal government should play in regulating AI?
6: Well, you know, that changes every day, Tom. I think Congress should definitely keep a keen eye on it. I think it was, last week where AI went rogue and hacked into services. I mean, it's something that really has to be looked at before it gets out of hand.
0: So you would support trying to really start taking some significant action sooner than later?
6: Oh, it's got to be sooner. But like I said, today we can act a law, and then all of a sudden, next week AI changes again for the good or for the worse. It just needs to be form a commission to keep an eye on.
0: Midterm elections are often a referendum on the sitting president. So I'll ask you, how would you assess President Trump's performance to date here in his second term in office?
6: He's done a lot for America, and it's a shame that somewhere between 45% and 50% of America disagree with him. But everything that he's done is to benefit the citizens of the country. I support him. And when it comes to Iran, a lot of the negative rhetoric coming off the other side, that can't be doing a whole lot for our troops right now that are on the front lines. And I disagree with a lot of their rhetoric. I think we should support our troops. I think we had the right president at the right time to address the Iran question. I mean, it's been going on since 1979. And I think our policies with Iran have been one of appeasement for sure in the last two administrations, and tolerance. And there's no doubt in my mind, and there shouldn't be any doubt in any American's mind, that if Iran had a nuclear weapon, that they would use it. In that respect, I think he's doing a good job. I know it's unpopular, but I can't think of any war that we have been involved in since the Second World War that was really popular.
0: Is there anything the president's done that you disagree with, or you would say you would like to see him maybe change course on?
6: You know what?
0: Or maybe something he hasn't acted on that you would like to see him act on?
6: I really can't think of anything right now, Tom. I mean, he has his flaws, like we all do. But I think everything I think he's done to date has been for the positive when it comes to the Americans as a whole. I really do. he says a lot of things I disagree with. Not his policies. I think his policies are for our benefit.
0: I want to ask you, between retirements and other departures, the U.S. House is expected to see one of its biggest turnovers in that chamber ever. What does it say to you about the current atmosphere on Capitol Hill that so many people are leaving the U.S. House?
6: Well, in a way, I think it's a good idea. I'll tell you right now, I'm for term limits. And that's part of the problem. People overstaying their welcome. It tends to entrench power on either side of the aisle. I think congressmen should serve no more than two terms, and a senator one term. And that way, I think the flow of ideas, I think, will be fresher. If you could see a more of a turnover in our government.
0: With that in mind, do you think there's an opportunity to reset things with such a changeover, that maybe get back to a more collaborative, bipartisan type of atmosphere on Capitol Hill?
6: It would be tough, Tom. We've seen a real divide over the last 12 to 16 years there. And it's going back. Got to get rid of some of the people who've been around during that time period. But what does concern me is some of the people that have won elections throughout the state, or at least their primaries. And I'm concerned about it. The socialists that are infiltrating the government. And should I be fortunate enough to be elected, I'd have a hard time swallowing some of their policies.
0: Is there an issue we haven't discussed you feel isn't getting the attention it deserves, and how would you address it if you were elected?
6: We covered the economy, and I'd like to go right to the budget answering economy. I know a lot of people are screaming about gas prices and things like that, but, we went through that with Obama, and we didn't have no problems except in the fact that, the price at the pumps was going up. The same with Biden. And when I was in business, I particularly felt it during the Obama administration. When I was running my business, I had three trucks on the road, and I saw an increase in my fuel expenses each week. And not only that, I was paying surcharges on my deliveries. And then when Biden took over, I have a boat. And when I brought home from Florida, west coast of Florida, up and around up the east coast, I never paid more than $1.60 for diesel. And within a year or two, because of Biden's green policies, diesel went through the roof. Right now it's $5.50 a gallon. And that's farm diesel. I can't imagine the strain it's putting on our farmers. But something has to be done with that. I mean, if we're the number one oil producer, I think Americans ought to be treated differently, and that's something I would definitely look into should I go to Congress.
0: And to wrap things up, this is a time where there's a great amount of distrust in government. If you were elected, how would you foster public trust, not only in your office and in Congress, but in government as a whole?
6: I think you got to keep the people informed, and that's one thing I would definitely do. And I would admit, I actually get correspondence from Senator Rochester. I would make sure that, I would meet regularly with my constituents, both Democrats and Republicans, and of course independents, and keep them informed. And I think that's part of the problem. People really aren't informed, or they neglect to take the opportunity to be informed. And I think that's a big problem. I mean, a lot of people are out there talking about things they have no idea what they're talking about because they heard it on this station or read it in this paper. And that's the unfortunate thing. I think the Congress should stay more in tune with the people.
0: Our thanks to John Whalen, Republican candidate for U.S. House, for joining us on The Green. Next, we'll hear from the incumbent in this U.S. House race, Democratic Congresswoman Sarah McBride. This is The Green on Delaware Public Media.

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4: Arts Playlist on the Green is made possible in part by support from the Delaware Division of the Arts, a state agency dedicated to nurturing and supporting the arts in Delaware, in partnership with the National Endowment for the Arts. 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Thanks for spending time with us on this special edition of The Green. I'm Tom Byrne. We wrap up our candidate conversations highlighting the race for U.S. House with the incumbent, Democratic Congresswoman Sarah McBride. McBride won this seat 2 years ago after serving in the Delaware State Senate from 2020 to 2024. She does not have a Democratic primary opponent this year. Voters are pretty familiar with you by this point. But I will ask, is there something you feel that they still may not yet know about you, or maybe something you learned in these first 2 years in Congress that has changed the way you approach this job?
5: Sure. Well, first of all, it is really the professional privilege of my life to represent Delaware. I call myself a statriot, the state form of a patriot, because I truly do love Delaware. And what I love most about us is that we are a state of neighbors. And so representing this state, representing the goodness that fills this state, is the privilege of my life and a great blessing. And one of the reasons why it's such a blessing is because I get a front row seat to the good people doing good things in Sussex, Kent, and Newcastle County every single day. And not only that, but it's easy in this moment in our politics. All of us have a front row seat to the negativity and toxicity in our national politics when we open social media or turn on the news. But one of the blessings of this job, and one of the things that I've gotten to see even more clearly and learn even more deeply over the last year and a half as Delaware's member of Congress, is that we truly aren't as divided as the algorithms make it seem.
4: I was going to say, do you feel people would be surprised?
5: Yes.
4: By what you see on a day-to-day
5: yes.
4: basis?
5: In fact, one of the things, in addition to the work in Washington, one of the things that I really want to convey to people, and one of the things I'm trying to do during the course of this campaign, is that all of us see the negativity and the challenges. It's front and center on the news. But not as many people get to see what I get to see, what the senators get to see, because of the role that we're in and the hope and the inspiration that we get to feel seeing Delawareans of every political persuasion, of every background, who are providing service and putting in hard work and long hours to help their neighbors, not for glory or attention, but simply because it's the right thing for the greater good. And in addition to getting to see that goodness, I get to have conversations with people who disagree with me about the things that they disagree with me on. And you really do see that people are good and decent and kind, and that while real disagreements exist, and politics doesn't always bring out the best in all of us, that we can still tap people's better angels in our society, but we have to be willing and able to see those angels in them. And I get to see those angels in people.
4: Let's talk about some of the issues that are affecting these Delawareans that you're talking to. polls show the economy, specifically affordability and cost of living, the top issue really for voters in this election. Congress did recently pass the 21st Century Road to Housing Act to address affordability and housing, something that was bipartisan, was enacted without the president's signature. How optimistic are you that can make some real inroads in housing, and where do you expect some of those inroads to be made with that legislation?
5: Well, I am really proud that in an era of dysfunction when Congress too often doesn't do its job, that Congress did step up and with overwhelming majorities in both houses passed the single most important and meaningful housing legislation in decades. And this bill is going to allow for more homes to be built in a smart and balanced way. It's going to bring down the cost of housing by guaranteeing that private equity doesn't gobble up houses, even further diminishing the supply on the market for people and even further driving up costs for working families. It's an important step forward, but we have a long way to go before we truly have the investment in smart, balanced housing construction that we need. We have a long way to go before we have the workers who we need within the construction trades to build those housing. And so one of my priorities moving forward is putting forward legislation in a collaborative way that will build out the construction trade workforce so that we can build the kinds of homes that we need in the way and at the speed that we need to nationwide to bring down the cost of housing. And obviously also to put people to work. The trades is a place where there's still opportunity and still very much need for more people to get their hands dirty and roll up their sleeves and earn a good day's wage.
4: So beyond housing, is there another issue you feel on the affordability spectrum that you feel that needs to be made a priority by Congress?
5: Absolutely. I'd say there's three core areas. The cost of everyday goods, whether that's gas or groceries, we need to reverse the chaotic and reckless policies of this administration, whether it's the on-again, off-again tariffs that we've seen imposed or the reckless and illegal war in Iran that is raising the cost of not only gas and fertilizer, but everything that relies on that gas to be transported. And so those, quite frankly, self-imposed and inflicted wounds by this president, those need to be reversed, and we need a Congress that's willing to push back on the president, hold him accountable, and stop funding for this incredibly dangerous war that is raising the cost of living for my constituents, people across the country. Two, we need to bring down the cost of family caregiving. This has been a passion of mine as someone who served as a caregiver to my husband, Andy, during his battle with what ended up being terminal cancer. It's why I led the fight to pass paid family and medical leave here in Delaware successfully when I was in the state Senate. But ultimately, we need to have paid family and medical leave nationally that ensures that we have a robust benefit, not just here in Delaware, but around the country. We need to invest in childcare so that no one pays more than $10 a day for childcare nationwide. And we have to ensure that family caregivers who are caring for aging parents have the support that they need by building out our elder and home care infrastructure so that working parents here in Delaware who are caring for a new child and an aging parent all at the same time that find themselves in that sandwich generation can get the care for their aging parents that they need so that retirees here in Delaware can age in place and get the care at home that they need to protect their quality of life and their health. And then the third bucket is healthcare. I believe that we have to make Medicare available for anyone who wants it to be able to participate in it. We need to expand it and improve it by ensuring that it covers dental, vision, and hearing. These are solutions

0: National Weather Service in Mount Holly, New Jersey has issued a severe thunderstorm warning for northwestern New Castle County in northern Delaware, southern Berks County in eastern Pennsylvania, Chester County in southeastern Pennsylvania, southwestern Delaware County in southeastern Pennsylvania, until 8:30 p.m. At 7:43 p.m., a severe thunderstorm was located over Honey Brook, or 9 miles east of New Holland, moving southeast at 35 miles per hour. Hazard, 60 miles per hour wind gusts and quarter-size hail. Source, radar indicated. Impact, minor damage to vehicles is possible. Wind damage to roofs, siding, trees, and power lines is possible. Locations impacted include Wilmington, Westchester, Coatesville, Downingtown, Kennett Square, Birdsboro, Oxford, Parkersburg, West Grove, Honey Brook, Elverson, New Morgan, Palmville, Cochranville, North Star, Tallyville, Mount Vernon, Marshallton, Pike Creek, and Ashland. This includes the following highways: Pennsylvania Turnpike between mile markers 296 and 311, Interstate 95 in Delaware between mile markers 15 and 18, Interstate 176 in Pennsylvania between mile markers 1 and 5. For your protection, move to an interior room on the lowest floor of a building. Repeating, a severe thunderstorm warning has been issued until 8:30 p.m. for the following counties in Pennsylvania: Berks, Chester and Delaware, and New Castle, Delaware.
1: By this administration that is heartless and cruel and lawless. That has to be addressed. And I have refused to vote for funding for departments that are carrying out this president's immigration policy with heartlessness and cruelty until and unless there are real reforms that are put in place and guardrails that are put in place on our agents. Guardrails like they cannot wear masks. They've got to have body cameras. They have to basically guardrails that match all other forms of law enforcement at the local and state level here in Delaware and across the country. They should be held to the same standards and be required to fulfill the same protocols that local law enforcement have to fulfill.
2: Do those conditions make any other effort at reform of immigration a non-starter at this point from your perspective?
1: Well, I think any kind of immigration reform, which would have to be collaborative, would have to include those components if they aren't addressed before a comprehensive solution is put forward. Stepping back, though, when we're talking about a comprehensive solution here, we have to reject this false choice that for too long has been put forward that we have to choose between a humane immigration system and secure borders. We have borders for a reason, and we need to make sure that we have secure borders. And we should have an immigration system that is humane and protects the dignity of anyone interacting with it, and a solution for the millions of people who are already here who are here and undocumented, people who are contributing to society, who have been paying taxes, who have not gotten into trouble, people who are valued members of our community, including places here in Delaware, parts of Sussex County, people who drive our economy forward and who are good neighbors and raising children here. They need a path toward legal permanent status. And that should be a part of a bipartisan comprehensive path forward. But the only way that we're going to get something meaningfully done is in a comprehensive bipartisan way. And I'm certainly supportive of pursuing any opportunities that we can to make progress on this issue.
2: As we approach this year's midterm election, election security is been hotly debated, much of that debate centering on the Safeguard American Voter Eligibility or SAVE Act. Where do you stand on that bill and the debate that's surrounding it?
1: Well, let's be clear that the so-called SAVE Act or the SAVE America Act is overly onerous and is being put forward to make it harder for people to vote. When voter fraud or mistakes in registration occur, those are and must be handled expeditiously and thoroughly. The handful of intentional voter fraud cases are handled by law enforcement and adjudicated properly. It is not a widespread systemic problem in this country. And the so-called Save America Act or SAVE Act, like I said, would not only make it difficult for people to vote, it would specifically make it difficult for a lot of married women to to vote. It would require documentation that many working people do not have readily available. Access to the ballot box is a fundamental American right. And in the absence of a genuinely widespread or systemic problem of intentional voter fraud, we should not be making it harder for people to vote. Right now, what we are actually seeing is an effort beyond just that legislation, is an effort by Republicans in Washington to undermine access to free and fair elections. That's not just access to the ballot box. It's also the partisan gerrymandering wars that they started by doing mid-decade redistricting in places like Texas that are trying to pre-rig an election and skew the board in their favor so that people of color, with the gutting of the Voting Rights Act, and voters in red states can no longer access totally free and fair elections. And we should all roundly condemn it and demand bipartisan nationwide gerrymandering reform so that we can no longer have partisan or racial gerrymandering in this country.
2: We hear a lot from voters about artificial intelligence, and I'm curious what you feel the federal government's role is in regulating AI and managing it as it continues to develop.
1: The federal government needs to step up here, and the federal government needs to step up in a bold and urgent way. We need human-centric regulation of AI. We need regulation that protects us from the existential harms and risks that AI presents to workers, to our economy, to our health, and to our democracy. Every day we are seeing examples of AI in this unregulated world reach heights that present real threats to us from a cybersecurity perspective, from a bioweapons perspective, from an economic financial security perspective. And so I've actually been one of the champions of a robust, comprehensive AI regulation proposal that would result in essentially an FDA-type entity that would require these frontier AI models, the ones that have the most risk for existential negative consequences, to have to essentially go through an FDA-like approvals process before they can go out on the market. We need auditing of these big AI tech companies so that even before they go on the market, we know that these models that are being developed are being developed in essentially a safe laboratory where we don't see what just happened with OpenAI with a model that was being trained. It's not even on the market yet. A model that was trained circumventing the parameters that were set for it, basically logging onto the internet, hacking another company, and getting the answers to the tests that it was being given by hacking another company entirely. That's one example we know of. There may be other examples of this. And so the risks are significant, and we can win this competition with China. We can protect ourselves from the risk of AI that's being produced by an authoritarian regime that does not value privacy or freedom, that poses a risk to us as a nation and other free societies. We can win that race while also ensuring that we have the regulation in place that ensures that people are protected, that our nation is protected, and that the new prosperity unleashed by these new technologies are shared by the many, not just the wealthy few. And so we need to make sure that there's an AI profit revenue stream that's taking the profits that these AI companies are getting and ensuring that they're supporting working people and the communities that are most impacted by AI. And then, of course, on the data center question, we have to guarantee that these new data centers across the country that too often are popping up don't have a consequence for surrounding communities. That means that if a community allows for a data center to exist, that the data center companies are investing in their own energy and not putting a strain on the energy for the surrounding communities or the water supply for the surrounding communities. I've been a champion of technology that's being developed here in Delaware, actually, that would reduce the energy needs of data centers by 60% and the water needs of data centers by 90%. We have to make sure that if these data centers do go up, that we're mitigating the consequences for communities and that we're putting in place requirements that should they go up, that the companies themselves are responsible for their energy and not putting a strain on surrounding communities.
2: You've referenced President Trump a few times in our conversation. Midterms are often a referendum on the sitting president. How would you assess President Trump's performance to date in this second term? Is there anything positive he's done? Because I realize most of what you've talked about are the kind of negatives. Is there anything positive he's done in this second term?
1: Well, unfortunately, I think that over the last year and a half, this president has actually broken his central promise to the American people, to the people who voted for him in 2024. He said he would lower costs on day one and end forever wars. And not only has he betrayed that promise by not fulfilling those goals, he has implemented policies from his reckless tariff policies to his war in Iran that have increased wars and increased costs. And so I believe that he deserves a resounding F on the grade scale for his time in office.
2: Is there an issue we haven't discussed you feel isn't getting the attention it needs or deserves?
1: You know, I think we've talked about healthcare, we've talked about childcare, we've talked about housing. We've also talked about the need for us to work together, but I think we should end on that note. Because there is a cancer in our democracy right now. The impact of big tech on the mental health of young people, the impact of the algorithms on our faith in one another is unsustainable. And so I just want to close on two things. The first is the importance of us to regulate big tech. We've talked about that when it comes to AI. We also need that when it comes to social media. We should be protecting young people from algorithmically driven social media platforms that are, in essence, the big tobacco of today. We need government action, but we also need individual civic action. We need people in this moment to maintain their faith in one another, to see those better angels in their neighbors. Because the foundational faith of democracy and the fuel of progress is all of us individually maintaining our belief in other people's capacity to change. And in a world where everything is driving us apart, where it is increasingly difficult to think because of how divided the algorithms make it seem, that through persuasion and politics, I can change the mind of my neighbors and ultimately make progress from a policy perspective, it's easy to give up on that. And what I am asking everyone is that the only way for us to make progress, the only way for us to seize this moment of change for the greater good is for us to do the hard work of democracy, to maintain that faith in one another, and to demand ultimately for bold progress at the federal level.
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4: 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University of Delaware interns Sarah Kane, Andrew Fusca, and Gia Joella. 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For all of them and the rest of the staff here at Delaware Public Media, I'm Tom Burns saying thanks for joining us. And we'll see you again this Friday on The Green, where Delawareans get tuned into a first state of mind.

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1: I'm Maddie from Dover, Delaware. 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